0: From ABC News, I'm Dave Packer. A judge has declared a mistrial in the federal trial of Jonathan Rinderknecht, accused of starting a blaze that later became the Palisades Fire, one of the most destructive wildfires in Los Angeles history.
1: His defense team was really saying, hey, look, there is no evidence that his client actually did this, and then that fire led in from the Lockman fire to the Palisades fire, that connection should then go back to his client, and that he's responsible for what ultimately happened.
0: ABC's Alex Stone in L.A. The death toll in Wednesday's double earthquakes in Venezuela has topped 900. Thousands are missing. Rescue efforts are underway. Billy Richardson with disaster relief organization Global Empowerment Mission.
2: I mean, right now your greatest needs are your basic hygiene and basic food, right? It's the first thing they need to survive their initial part, and then we're going to start working on your secondary needs where your shelter gets more and more important and everything like that.
0: The U.S. military announcing strikes against Iran, CENTCOM calling it a response to yesterday's attack by Iran on a ship in the Strait of Hormuz.
3: An hour before the announcement by CENTCOM, President Trump indicated to reporters in the Oval Office there would be a U.S. response. When asked if Iran would face any consequences, the president said, quote, you'll find out.
4: I don't like the fact that they took a shot yesterday.
3: Karen Travers, ABC News, Washington.
0: Billionaire and former hedge fund chief Leon Black walked out of today's meeting with the House Oversight Committee after questions about his connections with Jeffrey Epstein. Chairman James Comer said Black is expected to return to Capitol Hill next month.
5: I have just issued two subpoenas to Mr. Black, one for all the NDAs that he is party to, and second for a deposition.
0: The Texas Education Board making Bible passages required reading for more than 5 million public school students. 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
0: A 12-year-old was hurt by a bison at Yellowstone National Park this morning. Park officials say it happened near Mud Volcano. The child was taken to a hospital. Alec Murdoch is back in court Monday for the first time since the South Carolina Supreme Court overturned his double murder conviction.
8: Newly assigned Judge Deborah McCaslin is set to hold a status conference to determine a schedule for a new trial, which prosecutors say they want as soon as possible. The status conference comes more than 3 years after a South Carolina jury found Murdoch guilty of murdering his son and wife in a crime that captured global headlines. The South Carolina Supreme Court threw out that conviction last month after concluding that a court clerk tainted the jury's verdict by making comments to jurors that, quote, egregiously attacked Murdoch's credibility and defense. Peter Haralambos, ABC News.
0: With temperatures in the 100s, scientists say this week's heat wave is the worst recorded in Europe. In Paris, Italian tourist Laura Alevu had to change her plans.
9: We decided to come here quite early in the morning because the weather in these days is quite hot. So it's not easy during the afternoon to visit in a safe way.
0: In Britain, doctors say the heat is affecting critical equipment like MRIs. Caitlin Clark will miss Saturday's game against the Los Angeles Sparks while she recovers from a back injury she suffered against Phoenix on Wednesday. After Saturday, Indiana won't play again until July 5th. Dave Packer, ABC News.
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0: I'm John Batchelor. I welcome Jeff Bliss in Pacific Watch, looking very carefully at our favorite Sim City, Las Vegas. There is news. It is not a positive direction. However, it is very indicative of what we've been witnessing the last year or so. The Trump administration making remarks about Canada, showing up those remarks in Las Vegas. Surprise. Jeff, a very good day to you. The Harry Reid Airport, singing praises of Harry Reid, the man who could smile with a snarl on his face. The Harry Reid Airport is down in traffic. How much and why, and does this connect to troubles in Vegas? Good day to you.
1: Good day, John. This is a really tough number to learn about because we already know that Vegas has been suffering under the nickel and diming situation, where, in other words, they're charging people for every little thing and overcharging them for everything. And that's driven quite a bit of business away. And that, you know, that allows the Indian casinos and online gambling to really get a strong foothold and squeeze out Vegas. But this has been a result of international relations, particularly between the U.S. and Canada. And so we're seeing airport traffic at Harry Reid down 13%. Harry Reid Airport is the international airport there. It's quite large, quite nice. That's about 200,000 fewer visitors from abroad than last year. And Canadian airlines are responsible for most of the drop. They mentioned two airlines, WestJet and Flair. They've just stopped booking flights, or they've cut their service, I should say, because Canadians aren't traveling there. And time after time, polls are showing that Canadians are saying, you know, we're not going to go to the U.S. right now. We don't like your leader. We don't like what's being said or what's being done. And so we're going to do our elbows out, as they say, and take our money elsewhere.
0: So it's the Canadian traffic that makes this number so big. We can only guess, but there has been this nickel and diming story that you've told for 2 years now. We had reason to believe that the casinos were responding to the story and lowering their prices, or at least no longer gouging. But that does not. Can we see that in the numbers that they're getting better, or is it too early to tell that the nickel and diming abetting has contributed to at least stopping the bleeding?
1: Well, the nickel and diming situation, the remedies that have been taken have not really been enough to change things overall. It's improved some things for casinos, resorts that are off the strip itself. So in Vegas, there's kind of these two, you know, biomes, these two environments. One is the strip that everybody knows about. It's where all the tourists go. And then there are the off-strip ones, sometimes not far from the strip, but certainly some in the suburbs. And some of those are very nice, beautiful hotels, nice casinos. But those are favored by locals and for people who are in the know, and they don't want the hubbub of the strip. The strip is and those are doing better because of the changes in the nickel and diming. But when you go back to the strip, the changes aren't really big enough to be making a dent nickel and diming wise. It doesn't seem like they've really gotten the message, or at least implemented these changes enough yet. Thankfully for Vegas, they've got big attractions like Sphere, which brings these big rock groups in for big residencies. No Doubt is playing there right now, to packed house night after night when they have their residency going, and other concerts and shows around town. But, you know, time will see. I think we'll see a change in the Canadian traffic again sometime in the future. But of course, one of the other things hanging over Vegas is the current economic situation, because people are less likely to spend money on gambling when they don't have it.
0: Let us mention one positive. Someone's building a big auditorium, 2,000 seat. Who's doing that? And is that about the Sphere's competition?
1: I don't think it's really about a competition with Sphere. It's two different venues, two different types of audiences. The Sphere gets big names such as, you know, the Eagles that play there, or U2. And they, you know, they can, I mean, the Eagles just keep extending their residency, you know, night after night, and they still fill it at a very high cost. But some of these other venues around the strip for concerts, like this one they're talking about, the Hard Rock, which is under construction right now, it'll be about 2,000 seats. That'll host smaller acts, ones that are very popular, but much smaller than, say, the Eagles, which is, you know, they span generations and Grammy Awards and probably $1 billion in record sales over their life. It's a different crowd, but it's still a welcome addition. You know, Vegas always was well known for showrooms. Things kind of change around, but now it's sports and concert venues these days.
0: We go immediately to Los Angeles. I've watched a fire in the Boyle Heights for several days now and not had an opportunity to talk with Jeff about why. There was something about cancer, cancer in the air. What happened, Jeff, and has it been solved?
1: Well, John, it's now coming up on 2 weeks, and there was a refrigerated storage facility where, you know, the food is stored before it's distributed out to retailers. And a fire appears to have been sparked on the roof when maintenance crews were working on a solar panels up there. It's a massive facility. I mean, it takes up blocks and blocks and blocks of East LA real estate. And the whole area was covered by solar panels. And so something started a fire, and that took off. And not only did it burn the contents inside and the building itself down to the ground, but it also started burning these solar arrays. And those emitted a very, very toxic, very carcinogenic smoke that hung over East LA for the better part of a week, which has got a lot of people in Los Angeles very angry. They don't feel like Karen Bass, the mayor, addressed it. She was out of town again. She decided she was going to stay in Chicago for the opening and the parties around the new Obama library there, the presidential center. So once again, people were pointing their fingers saying, just like the Pacific Palisades fire, she goes out of town and stays out of town when there's a problem. But right now they've got the fire knocked down. They're still putting out a few little hot spots here and there. But what they're dealing with is getting rid of the debris. There's over 1 million pounds of rotting food now that they're trying to clear out and find a place to put it. It's not just easy to find a dump to bring these things to. But what we also are seeing this morning is a massive outbreak of vermin, of rats, taking over there. So there are a whole lot of problems that are going to be coming along with this fire within the next couple of weeks. And it doesn't seem like there's a big plan for it. Again, it seems to be another breakdown of emergency response in the city of L.A.
0: Yeah, you just reminded me of a Bible scene. Wasn't it the seven plagues of Egypt that were visited upon the Pharaoh because he wouldn't let my people go? Los Angeles is the new Egypt. It's very strange. I'm ready for anything, Jeff. When you got to rats, you had me leaving.
1: Well, they had a growing problem with rats in the downtown and East LA area because of these growing homeless encampments. And we've seen the kickoff of, you know, what was old is new again. Diseases like typhus and the bubonic plague have popped up now because of the massive growth of rat populations that follow the homeless encampments.
0: Yersinia pestis. I've got a new book about that, The Black Death, by a scholar, Asbridge. There's new information about Yersinia pestis and when it started. There's DNA evidence now that it is not a phenomenon of modern times. That means since the Romans. It's much older and has existed inside mankind for, well, we're talking perhaps tens of thousands, maybe more, of years. Yersinia pestis. So it never really goes away. It can be controlled. We'll mention the seven plagues, but I do not regard homelessness as a plague. It's a problem for the city, for the budget, and for what is to be done. There is an answer now. Jeff sent me an item on tiny houses. Is that what they call them, Jeff? Where are they?
1: They are. So they have these tiny houses in big cities throughout the West that they try to use as a way to deal with homelessness. They create these villages, as they say. They put them in big lots that are owned by the city, and they bring in portable toilets and portable washing stations. And these little houses, which are tiny houses, which are about the size of a big garden shed you could get at Home Depot, are dropped into these lots, sometimes 50, sometimes 100. And I won't say they've been successful. I mean, there's certainly a nice break for the people that are able to use them. But we've also seen some of these cities where half of them or more are not used because there are certain rules that go along with them, like no drug use, no fighting, a host of other rules. And people say, why do I want to do that? I'm just going to go back out and live on the street and live like I want.
0: Yes, we had an item about them, about the homeless moving into the restrooms on the beach. We also had an item about camping out at a very large beach. I don't remember the name of it. There's so many sands in California, I get lost. But in any event, it would appear that the homeless are returning to their favorite haunts and that all of the so-called cleanup has now failed. Is that too big a generality? Are there some places that are more successful than others?
1: I don't think there's really a place where you can point to it and say, yeah, they're succeeding. It's such an overwhelming problem, and the money is so misspent. You know, you pointed out Santa Monica Beach, which is where they're sleeping on the beach. It's a big, vast open area. It's always been a magnet for homeless. And then there's Venice Beach, which is right next door. And I believe the police and homeless, you know, folks pulled about 600 people out of public bathrooms who'd been living in the public bathrooms there. And I mean, this is the kind of situation. You've talked about the problems on the commons, John. It's gotten to the point in some places in Southern California and some other big cities on the coast where, like, for instance, when I was in Portland, there were parks that you just don't go into because it's a homeless encampment, even though it's a very lovely public park. There are places in San Francisco when I used to work there and do the show from there that I would skirt a couple different parks on the way to the studio because it's just not safe to go through them. And this is a story up and down the coast.
0: We're headed to Sacramento and the governor. However, we want to note that Jeff Bliss, his Pacific Watch, visited Lake Tahoe looking for Wally the Bear or anyone in particular representing the bears of Lake Tahoe. Is it too early for the bears? Are they sleeping in, Jeff? Why didn't you find one?
1: Oh, no. Well, I didn't find any. I saw signs and heard people talking about them. You know, they've been up since the spring. They got out of their hibernation.
0: I see.
1: And when that happens, they go to the easiest food source, and that's not the, you know, Winnie the Pooh's honey bear tree or what have you. They find trash cans and campers and campsites and other places on the beaches where there are food and litter, and they have a great time. They bulk up over the year on all the tourist food.
0: Jeff Bliss is Pacific Watch. We're headed to Sacramento. I'm John Batchelor.
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0: I'm John Betts with Jeff Bliss's Pacific Watch. The governor of California, Gavin Newsom, is term limited, and he is clearly a candidate for the presidency. Now, why do I say that? Because the New York Post has decided to cover everything he does. There is no better source of East Coast exposure than the New York Post scandal pages. That the governor is going in so many directions. This is not simply a matter of crime breaking. Everything's legal as far as I can see. And there's that old saying that it's not what's illegal that's most outrageous, it's what's legal. Right now, Gavin Newsom, I thought he was the governor of the state, and he is, I'm certain, but he's also a wine empire owner. What does he own, Jeff, and how much does he earn from his wine groves?
1: Well, he owns what is called Plump Jack, and it's not just wine, but it's restaurant interest. It's something he's been a part of since back in, I think, actually before his days as mayor of San Francisco, which is a couple jobs ago. But what's really amazing is how much money comes in from Plump Jack. And these are very high-end bottles, and, of course, they're sold at places in San Francisco, Napa Valley, Lake Tahoe, where I was just the past few days. And it brings in a lot of money. And, you know, he pretends not to really know what's going on, but he knows. Everybody knows that Plump Jack brings in a ton of money.
0: Well, it makes him a well-to-do man, which raises the question of why is he the subject of New York Post exposures, not about Gavin Newsom. He's busy with his wine empire. But about Mrs. Newsom, and as far as I can say, she's an educator. How does she present herself on the state budget?
1: I think that's a good way to put it. But she's a documentarian. You know, she has a background as an actress. She was caught up in the Harvey Weinstein scandal. So that if you've heard her name, and you would know that's why. But she makes these documentaries that are very controversial. There are things about, like, you know, the trans issue and, you know, boys and girls and gender roles. And then what happens is they get money from big donors out there. They're called behested payments, and they're able to use them toward these things. And the money goes to Jennifer Siebel Newsom's funds, and then she creates these documentaries. Well, she's made some pretty serious money over the past few years. I mean, we're talking in the millions. And they're coming from people that do business with the governor and the state, it's been very favorably treated, and so a lot of people are saying there's a conflict of interest there. Now, they're just now starting to get into it. It's hard to believe because it's something that people have known for a while.
0: And the governor, does he respond? Oh yes, that would explain why the governor says you can attack me all you want, but don't attack my wife. Is that what he's referring to? These investigations.
1: Yeah, something about a Republican cloth coat, I'm not sure. But yeah, you know, she stands up there and she, you know, talks about how evil the right wing is and Trump and everybody else. But when they start having this type of conversation, these types of accusations, he wants to make her off limits because, you know, he uses her as a nice piece of, you know, attraction there. People get excited when they see her at different events. She's quite lovely, and she is smart, as you point out.
0: A terrific politician. She's got all the instincts of a politician, Jeff.
1: Yeah. But when she gets called on the carpet, he doesn't like that.
0: Also, he gets more attention in the headlines. Jeff, Gavin Newsom's running for president. We see it here in the East. Does California see it, or is it still uncertain that it wants that to happen?
1: Oh, we knew it before the people in the East Coast were doing it because he was, you know, everything was turned away from the running of the state and pointing toward how bad Trump was. And that's not only a convenient fall guy for him, a scapegoat, but he was never in the state. He was out on book tours. He's out on speaking engagements. He's out doing media in other places. And, you know, he's doing it in times when California is having a tough go at it, when you're talking about like fires and some other things. So people figured, well, he's out of the state. He's gone already.
0: Can you imagine a Newsom White House welcoming Donald Trump for festivities?
1: Well, I cannot see that. But I also don't see Donald Trump going to any events for that. I don't think he'd want to. But no, I can't imagine. I think what we would see is heading back more towards what we saw in the Bidens, as they would call it a more inclusive environment, but you're more likely to have things based on what Jennifer Newsom does that are considered, you know, off limits for a lot of people on the right side of the aisle.
0: Jeff Bliss is Pacific Watch. I'm John Batchelor.
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3: ABC News, I'm Dave Packer. Searching through the rubble for survivors in Venezuela, where some 50,000 people are still unaccounted for after Wednesday's powerful twin earthquakes.
4: The coastal city of La Guaira hit hardest, building after building flattened. This woman, who says she has multiple family members trapped under the rubble, begging for more help from the government. Saying human strength is not enough. They need heavy equipment to help them with the search.
3: ABC's Lauren Glassberg. Iran got its response 24 hours after its drones targeted a ship in the Strait of Hormuz. U.S. Central Command says American aircraft struck Iranian missile and drone storage locations and radar sites along the coast. Secretary of State Rubio said an agreement reached Friday between Israel and Lebanon begins to put in place a framework for lasting peace and security. Former National Security Advisor John Bolton pleading guilty to illegally sharing classified material. This is ABC News.
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0: I'm John Batchelor. The Supreme Court, Haiti and Syria. I welcome Professor Richard Epstein of the Civitas Institute to comment on the case now passed down by the Supreme Court, Mullen v. Doe, that rules that the Haitian and Syrian citizens in the United States under a federal program that gave them temporary status, TPS holders, is null and that they must return to their country and begin the procedure again of application to the United States or continue litigation. Richard, a very good evening to you. I read from SCOTUS blog, the Supreme Court cleared the way for the federal government to remove protections for citizens of Haiti and Syria under a federal program that allows foreign citizens to stay in the United States when the U.S. government believes that it is not safe for them to return to their homes. By a vote of 6-3, Mullen v. Doe, the justices paused rulings by federal courts in Washington and New York that had barred the Trump administration from ending the designations under the program, known as temporary protected status for Haiti and Syria. Instead, the court ruled that the federal law creating the TPS program generally bars courts from reviewing the determination by then Secretary of Homeland Security Kristi Noem to end the TPS designations for Haiti and Syria. This strikes me as commonsensical, is it? Good evening to you.
1: Well, this is one of the great tragedies associated with the immigration laws. The way the system is worked up, the primary control over immigration now rests exclusively in the federal government. This is itself a great irony because as part of the original constitutional design, all immigration issues were governed by the states, and it was only in the Chinese exclusion cases that a single sentence by the United States Supreme Court Justice Stephen Field said immigration is, of course, a federal problem. Then once you put it into place, the question is how you administer it. And this problem then became very important in the 1890s because what happened is, what do you do when people bring a due process claim that they're entitled to certain kinds of procedures? And everybody says at the beginning that if you want to get into the United States and all you do is say, I'm an alien, I'd like to be here, the only thing to litigate is whether you're an alien. We know that already. Aliens don't come in as of right, so there's no due process claim. The moment somebody in the United States, which is the situation with the Syrian and Haitian situation, is that what happens is there may be some kind of due process rights that attach to that. And if this is itself a constitutional issue, as it may well be, then the fact that there's a clear statute which says that once they're here, we can throw them out at will, would not be sufficient. So we tend to give support to the dissenters in this particular case, for whom in this case, I have a lot of sympathy. That is, I don't think they are for one speaking off the wall. And so then you look at the statute, and what it does is it starts to say that we can pretty much do this as we want, that it keeps it as a basically an executive branch function with no interference by the court. If you look at it, though, however, it's supposed to be other kinds of procedural protections that are supplied, namely that you're supposed to get the opinion of the State Department to find out whether or not you're dealing with countries where there is a danger to people from going back or a danger that something may happen there which would be of risk to the United States. Haiti is in a somewhat different position than Syria on that issue. Relations with the latter country, Haiti, are very relatively tame, and the Syrian situation continues to be volatile. To the majority of the court, they said, you have to consult. It could be comically short. We really don't want to look at that. And so what happens is all the preconditions that have to be satisfied before you could exercise this absolute right are treated as being presumptively exercised if you go through the motions. And somebody else can say, no, this is a real substantive requirement. And if they didn't make a serious investigation, get a report, have conversations with various people or whatever, then in effect, this is void. And so what happens is the majority in this particular case gives a very broad reading to executive power, doesn't worry about any of these niceties. The dissent, Justice Kagan, is very much on the other side of that particular issue. And so what's the way in which one wants to think about this? My own view is very much split. If it were President Epstein, never going to happen, and he had to face these cases, he would never, ever try to introduce a problem like this unless he could do so with some degree of confidence that the people you're talking about are in some sense abusing the process. But that itself is not applying in a general way. You would have to then do case-by-case examinations to see what's going on, and that would slow the process down. And as Justice Kagan said, on this particular case, you're not asking them to grant permanent status. you're asking them to give temporary status until the cases can be resolved. And one of the strengths for that particular argument is if the administrative system wants to get them out of the country, what they can do is expedite the procedures and then make an up and down determination. It's not solved by this particular case, by the way, if they do make that kind of a determination, whether it's appealable to some kind of a court. We don't know that particular answer. Immigration law goes every which way on the appealability question outside of the administrative process. And this is true going right back to the 1890s when these issues came up the first time with respect to the Chinese exclusion cases. So my view on all of this stuff is if the law turns out to be a little bit shaky and very dubious in its moral foundation, as an administrator, you don't push the envelope as far as you possibly can. And so the question I would ask of Justice Alito is, this program has now been in effect. Tell me more about it. How many people are here? What kind of burden is it upon the system? How fast is it to get rid of all of these cases by giving some kind of a proper sort of hearing? And before I make a decision, I want to know the answer to this question. He doesn't ask that question. He just asks the question. Here's the statute. What does it say? Can we do it? And everybody in this business is extremely uneasy about absolute commands given to

0: actually wrote an amicus brief with Nir Katyal at the time. We were strange bedfellows. And we endorsed exactly that kind of position. And so I think there's a lot of similarity between getting people out as accused terrorists and getting people out as people who've overstayed their welcome. If anything, I think that the case for letting people stay in who've never done anything wrong against the United States is a bit stronger. But I would like to see more kind of an empirical investigation. But at present, I'm not particularly attracted to that position. I'm very much in favor of the position that you keep people out from the United States without giving them any kind of hearing. But going way back, once they're in the United States, the question of a hearing strikes me as being much more important. And what happened is when you described the fact, I had this funny feeling of the pit in my stomach and there's a dryness in my mouth. And, you know, like everybody else, when they do due process questions, the question is just how does it sit in their gut? And this does not sit comfortably with me.
1: Chris, the part of the challenge involves saying that Kristi Noem shouldn't have this power or that she was not adequate to the decision making. She was not hired as a geopolitical expert. Let me go to Alito's remarks about this. Alito says that the case involved, quote, a discrete decision made by the secretary, Ms. Noem. For example, her decision to consult the State Department in a particular manner and her decision that country conditions in Syria and Haiti justified termination of their TPS designations. And all those steps were part of the process that led to her final decision to terminate those countries' TPS designations. If I read this correctly, Mr. Alito feels it's necessary to support Kristi Noem by saying that she consulted the State Department. That seems an arbitrary decision on her part. I'm unfamiliar with there being a process here. However, is the court acknowledging that Kristi Noem must take steps? Or
0: they say, yes, she must take steps, and then they could be pro forma or in bad faith.
1: Okay.
0: I mean, usually when you start talking about whether or not you give somebody a hearing, it's not a question of just giving a hearing. It's a question of looking into the procedures that done. And so if you give somebody a hearing to give them the permission to say his name, rank, and serial number, but don't let him a chance to argue his case, that's not due process to the extent that due process is required. Now, there are lots of different ways. Sometimes you can only apply in writing. Sometimes you get an oral hearing. Sometimes there's cross-examination. Sometimes there's not. And the great difficulty with due process is a single word is used to indicate different kinds of offenses require different kinds of protection, meaning it's a judicial function to figure out what's due in any given case and what's not. And I mean, what's irony is Ms. Noem was fired because of utter incompetence with respect to the way in which she took that charge. And so it sits badly in my stomach to have somebody who is a nincompoop or a really dangerous person, have lots of vainglorious tendencies of her own, is now given this kind of inclusive authority when even Trump couldn't abide her. So I'm not happy about it. And, you know, look, I'm not trying to defend Biden. Remember, his problem wasn't about hearings. His problem was when people came to the border, he helped them across. Far from keeping people out, he was a guy who was determined to get them in. And then we had all this terrible problem about whether or not they could be moved from Texas to Illinois and things like that. Nobody wants to go back to that. But the irony, I would say, is since we now have reasonably good control over the border, and we're not worried about inundation, I think that when we do have people here under one of these programs, we're very cautious as a prudential and as a moral matter about the way in which we start to remove them from the country.
1: The dissent said that the courts do have the power to review decisions. So they're arguing for everyone getting their day in court. That sounds attractive. Is it practical?
0: Well, that was the debate they had right after in the 1890s. Some people said, no, it's not practicable. Just too many people coming in too many ways, and you have to have an administrative system which uses expedited hearing. And this debate continues to this day. The immigration offices and the naturalization offices are easy to overwhelm because, you know, you're talking about handling thousands upon thousands of applications. And what you do is you have only a limited set of administrative judges. And the moment you give people the option to hire lawyers to represent them, a case that might take 20 minutes to solve is now going to take 2 weeks to solve because of the objections that could be raised. And so I'm sitting here there, and I'm just going to report The debate that happened in 1893 is the same debate that's happening today on the due process question, slightly different ramifications.

0: sanctions because of the Iranian situation, the situation with respect to the Middle East and with respect to Haiti. But a judicial system doesn't work for immigration in a very good way. And an administrative system could often shortchange serious claim. And I don't find any way to think that the court with an intermittent intervention in these cases is going to solve the problem. And what you really need to do is have enlightened statesmen at the helm. That does not include Kristi Noem or Donald Trump. So I sit here in utter frustration. I wish they had never made this decision at all so that we didn't have to face it in the Supreme Court. And I think the real question that the administration should have asked themselves, why are they doing this? And I don't see anything in the description that you've given of this case which said that there was some newfound difficulty that was unanticipated at the time that the program was put into place, which means that we have to take this kind of a drastic step. And so what happens is it starts to look like foreign bashing in this case. The background stuff of Ms. Noem supports that. You remember what counted as a who counted as a terrorist? Renee Good, right? And Mr. Preddy?
1: Right, right.
0: Now, who are these people?
1: I understand. And ICE is not a good partner to go to the courts standing next to. It's lost a great deal of credibility. We must turn to the rent story, Richard. This is your ballpark. Richard Epstein of the Civitas Institute. I'm John Batchelor.

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0: I'm John Batchelor with Richard Epstein, my colleague, and rent control. Richard immediately puts his track shoes on. He's ready to go. Richard, New York, Reuters. The New York City Housing Board voted to freeze the rents for about 1 million regulated apartments for up to 2 years, fulfilling a central campaign promise of the new mayor, Mr. Mamdani. The 7-to-1 vote by the city's Rent Guidelines Board set increases at zero on both 1 year and 2 year leases from October 1st. Hundreds of tenants who crowded into a Manhattan museum auditorium cheered and blew whistles at the result. My memory of this is that what we're going to immediately see is landlords turning their pockets out and saying, I can't afford it. I've got to get out. That is on their way to the foreclosure courts. You've also made the case over many years that this means everybody else is going to pay a higher rent. Is that still true, Richard?
1: Well, what's going to happen is the available housing is going to shrink as people keep their units off the market. And if there's a shortage of supply and an increase in the number of people, the rents in the unregulated sector will surely go up. But they are not the particular affectionate targets of the Mamdani administration. What happens is you can't get blood from a stone. When you're talking about landlords in New York City, large landlords may consist of 5% at most of the population. Most landlords turn out to be often Dominican, Italian, Christian, whatever it is, small people owning, you know, a dozen or half a dozen units and living in one of them and managing the others. And if they can't get the increased rents, they can't pay for the increased cost. That is, it's not as though Mr. Mamdani and his Rent Stabilization Board had the power to say, look, you supply oil and gas to this building, you can't raise your charges to them, even though your costs have gone up. And, you know, everybody has to worry about costs. The leading story in the New York Times on Apple says the cost of chips has gone up so much that we had to raise our prices by 20%, right? And they can do it. Landlords can't do it in response to the same situation. And so then the question is, can you go to the courts for relief? And the answer is the chances of getting any relief after the 74 Pinehurst case is essentially zero. This was one of the opinions in which people said, look, we're in stabilized units. If we can't increase our rents to cover our costs, and if we can't put our units back on the market, what's going to happen is our mortgages are going to be foreclosed. And so what happens is the properties will now disappear from the market because the landlords who take them will be very reluctant to put them out to rent again because they know they're not going to be able to cover their costs, and they will make a determination better to keep this thing mothballed and lose $1,000 a month and put it into circulation and lose $2,000 a month. Those kinds of determinations are going to be made. Mr. Mamdani doesn't believe that. His attitude is anybody who's a landlord has an infinite supply of wealth behind them. And so if we just simply put the charges on them, they will be forced to discharge their ill-gained lucre. Every landlord who's ever made a profit in his life has done so by gouging, right? Because if you look at the Mamdani story on this, he has a whole committee out there designed to deal with situations where landlord abuse are going to be given rectification. There was a nice story in one of the local papers that you really want to find the terrible landlord, try the city housing authority, which can't do anything right and has all the same problems, but is immune from oversight. And so he's going to have his day, and things are going to happen very badly. Now, what's going to happen to these people? Some of them are not only going to pull out of the rent control market, they're going to pull out of the city. And this is the kind of thing everybody has worried about, whether or not the high income people in New York City will no longer be in New York City because they realize their days are numbered. He seems to think that the wealth of people who have saved more than $1 million is a free public good that he can alter the way he wants, and they won't think that particular way. So what I do is I think that he's going to put this in place. The tenants will cheer, and then they'll go back home, and they're going to want to get some repair of a stove or a refrigerator. And the landlord says, I can't do it. You have to pay me under the table. It's just not going to happen. The tenant says, I don't want to pay you under the table. So then what he has to do, the tenant is to find somebody who will do the repairs and pay them out of their own pocket. And so what they get in terms of rent control savings, they will lose in the necessity for them to pay for routine repairs that were normally supplied by landlord. Mamdani does not know the laws of supply and demand. He only knows rhetorical stuff of one kind or another. I assume that all the people on these rent control boards were appointed by him, or at least most of them.
0: That is correct. That is correct.
1: So what's happened is he's become a dictator. one form or another. And this has always been the case. I mean, if you start looking around, you want to find a dictator, see a nation that has the word socialist in its title. Because in the end, the only way to be beneficial and generous to your own kind, whoever they may be, is to take it from somebody else.
0: Professor Richard Epstein of the Civitas Institute, reminding all of us that landlords are in a zero-sum game. Somebody's got to pay. I'm John Batchelor.
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10: From ABC News, I'm Dave Packer. Rescue crews racing against time in Venezuela. Teams from across the world are deploying to the country with more than 1,000 rescue personnel to find people trapped in the rubble. ABC's Lauren Glassberg.
11: Rescue workers painstakingly sifting through massive piles of rubble, searching for quake survivors. Now, search and rescue teams arriving from around the world. Multiple teams dispatched from the U.S., the first search and rescue response team arriving with a dozen trained canines, trained for finding people trapped in the rubble. A website for reporting missing loved ones lists more than 50,000 as unaccounted for, with fears the death toll could increase drastically.
10: That number for the death toll now surpassing 900. The U.S. retaliating following an Iranian drone attack targeting a ship in the Strait of Hormuz.
12: U.S. Central Command says American aircraft struck Iranian missile and drone storage locations and radar sites along the coast. It's been just over a week since President Trump signed the deal with Iran. Iran promising to reopen the Strait of Hormuz, but then moving quickly to impose new rules. And then there's the larger question of the nuclear talks.
10: ABC's Rachel Scott, more drones in the wrong place.
13: United 2693, New York Tower, two aircraft ahead of you reported a drone, one right underneath them at 2,000, one just passed them off the right side, 2,000 to 2,300, use caution.
10: From ATC.com, United Airlines confirming the pilot of a flight from Key West came close to the drone as it prepared to land at Newark Airport Friday night. The Ebola outbreak in Africa, now one of the largest on record, more than 1,200 cases, nearly 300 deaths. CDC now declaring it a level one outbreak. Incident manager Satish Pillai.
14: Elevating the response level reflects the urgency, scale, and complexity of the outbreak and allows CDC to bring additional resources to support the coordination and operational needs of our response.
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10: Allegations of animal cruelty and fraud at a Northern California rescue where investigators say the remains of dozens of dogs have been uncovered.
17: A search warrant affidavit alleging the rescue accepted dogs and money from shelters across California under the promise they would be cared for and rehomed. Instead, investigators believe dogs were killed to make room for more. The investigation began after a neighbor uncovered a burial pit containing 8 dogs with apparent gunshot wounds. No charges have been filed against the owner or any employees. Experts say prosecutors would have to prove exactly what happened. Investigators say hundreds of dogs sent to the rescue are still unaccounted for.
10: ABC's Cameron Bupp. Europeans are doing what they can to beat the heat as temperatures soar past 100 degrees.
18: Absolutely concerned. I don't think our houses are built for this kind of temperature. We're thinking of buying an aircon for our flat, and you know, they're very expensive.
10: Conditions are expected to ease in the coming days. Snack maker Utz Quality Foods is recalling certain varieties of Zapp's and Dirty Brand potato chips due to possible salmonella contamination. 9 varieties are affected and were sold nationwide. Developers behind the planned rebirth of Kauai's famous Coco Palms Hotel have secured a $431 million loan to reconstruct the 1953 resort where Elvis Presley's Blue Hawaii was filmed. The historic hotel's been closed since a 1992 hurricane. Dave Packer, ABC News.
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0: I'm John Batchelor. Lancaster County, the best county in the Keystone State. As Lancaster goes, so goes Pennsylvania. As Pennsylvania goes, so goes the American economy. Here in the middle of the 2026, with war in Europe, with war in the Middle East, with contest over Philippines in East Asia, certainly we have to take into consideration the news of the earthquake in Caracas. Now a challenge to the Trump administration's supervision of that troubled land. However, in Lancaster County, there is good news. Jim McTague joins from Lancaster, formerly Washington editor for Barron's Magazine, now a novelist. There is a hay barn at the local Costco because this is Amish County, USA, and the Amish don't drive vehicles, cars. They drive buggies. And a photograph of this hay barn says that it's full. And I've never seen a picture of it full. I'm also struck by the fact that all the buggies to transfer the children and the family all look the same. Jim, a very good day to you. A full hay barn. That is a harbinger of good news. Tell me about Costco shopping and then tell me about the Amish. Are they attracting tourists the way they did once upon a time? Good evening to you.
1: Good evening, John. Momentum in the Lancaster economy is building. It's moderate right now, but you can see that the tourism influx, which brings 2 million visitors a year to Lancaster, is starting. You can see it. The hotel parking lots are starting to fill up. If you look at bookings, the hotels this weekend are sold out practically. There's one room left at the Eden Resort. If you had booked it a month ago, you would have gotten it for $200 and change. It's now $418 for that remaining room. So again, momentum is building. Gasoline prices are way down here. $3.52 at Costco and BJ's. If you go to Ephrata, which is in the northern part of the county, you can get gasoline for $3.45. That's wonderful because elsewhere in Pennsylvania, it's over $4 a gallon. So Lancaster represents a vacation bargain for people within a couple hundred miles during a time when air travel and exotic vacations are being priced way beyond the means of the middle class.
0: I mentioned that Lancaster County has lots of tourist attractions. The question is when the tourism starts. I've noticed on the calendar the July 4th weekend isn't for another week, seven days. So have they started the vacation early, Jeff?
1: Yeah, this weekend it seems to be the opening bell of tourism season again, because I'm checking the hotels. The good hotels are sold out. Like there's a Fulton Inn, which looks like a steamboat. It's very popular. It has a 19th century vibe. Its parking lot is packed. It's sold out for the weekend. I mentioned the Eden Resorts, which is a luxury resort, sold out. We have some really good hotels in downtown Lancaster converted. They were old factories converted into luxury hotels. They're pretty much sold out as well. So again, for the tourist economy here on top of our other economy, which is solid, it's not gangbusters. It's not as good as last year, but it's solid. It's a good time for us.
0: Have you seen price rises anywhere at the hotels or at Costco or at the Wegman markets?
1: Well, you know, at the hotels, it's supply and demand. So the closer you get to the weekend, there's huge spikes in prices. But if you're a careful shopper and you plan in advance, you can get a bargain. In terms of food prices, they're steady. I saw increases earlier in the month, but they seem to be holding. Restaurant prices steady. You can get a really terrific meal at a diner in Lancaster County for about $11 a piece. So you can feed your family here for a moderate price. And again, the big thing here is gasoline prices, which were over $4 a gallon a month ago, have dropped dramatically, primarily because of competition between gas vendors.
0: The children are out of school everywhere. That means there are a lot of teenagers. Is there work for them? Are there help wanted signs?
1: There are help on its eyes for minimum wage workers all over the place, even at Chick-fil-A, which to me, it looked like they were employing every high school kid in the county. They're asking for more workers. I'm 77. If I wanted a job to amuse myself, I could get one in 10 minutes for $16, $17 an hour. So there's big demand at the lower end of the wage scale. For the solid, you know, the upper paying jobs, the skilled jobs, it's a tight market because the people with those skills are not leaving. The opportunities for young people getting out of the trade schools are primarily from boomers who are retiring, and you know, they're retiring more slowly than in the past.
0: During the course of the week, you tell me you took a 15-minute vacation at Ocean City, which is Cape May County, New Jersey. Did it look like the tourists had arrived in Ocean City?
1: Yeah, I mean, we found a parking space within 3 blocks of the boardwalk right away. And, you know, it's not the weekend, but it looked, the beaches were packed. Now, the beaches are narrower due to storms in the past, but they had a good vacation crowd there. Prior to going over to Ocean City, I had lunch in Summers Point with my sister. We sat on the bay, which was lovely. The restaurant was packed. You know, you had to wait for a good seat. The food was way overpriced, but you're paying for the view. So tourism looks solid in Ocean City. I mean, it's the same theme. People are vacationing closer to home because they don't want the hassle of air travel. And they don't want the expenses of $400, $500, $600 a night hotels. So they're staying within short hops of their houses. And this is very good for places like Lancaster and the New Jersey seashore.
0: Let's look at the government in Lancaster. There's Lancaster City, there's Lancaster County. And they are entertaining the same debate we see across the country about data centers. I know there's one, a building across from Costco with a big building crane, lots of security. There's a second one planned. However, a smaller borough in Lancaster has rejected, Columbia Borough has rejected a data center. Is the county making plans for more data centers? Are they regulating already?
1: Yeah, well, Lancaster City, you know, they got the two big data centers, and now they're regulating that future data centers will be limited to industrial parks in the city, which is kind of funny because I don't see Lancaster attracting more than these two big data centers. Columbia, which is a down-and-out city on the Susquehanna River, rejected a data center proposal. I thought they were nuts. They've had some devastating fires in Lancaster, in Columbia recently that left people homeless. And they had a restaurant. It's called Joe's. It had been in business for 70 years. It was like a steak place. It just went out of business. It closed its doors without explanation. So, but it's a not in my backyard psychology in some parts of the county.
0: Do I remember correctly that $2 million a year from the data center in Lancaster to the county and the city, is that correct number?
1: Yeah, roughly.
0: Right.
1: So, it's good. I mean, Lancaster, they were smart. They opened the barn door, and now when the people are clamoring to close the barn door, sure, close it, because the chances of getting a third data center are almost nil.
0: Jim McTagg in Lancaster County, Pennsylvania. I'm John Batchelor.
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0: I'm John Batchelor, to Lorenzo Fiore in a very, very hot Italy, in a very hot France, and in a very hot Britain, all across the map of Europe, 40 degrees and more is at risk. This is extremely threatening to the health of people. They're not air-conditioned the way the U.S. is, and their buildings are beautiful, but they're from another age, and therefore they're not ventilated evenly. Lorenzo, I've watched very carefully all week. The temperatures get hotter and hotter. What's the prospect for Milan in these next days? Good day to you.
1: Good day, John. Good day to all the listeners. Let me tell you that the weekend here in Italy, and particularly in Milan and in the north of my country, is expected to be the hottest, the ever hottest weekend ever since. We expect that the temperature will achieve 104 degrees, and in certain area even 113 degrees. So, I mean, we never had such a long time of heat, and particularly so early in the summertime, because we are still in June. Normally June is a month that is pretty fresh, and nights are comfortable, while we are living tropical night. Now I'm very lucky because I am on the coastline, but I have friends in Milano that are really suffering such continuous increase of temperature. We will not achieve the temperature that have been achieved in France and Portugal and Spain, but let me tell you that this hot mass of air is moving toward east, and we do expect a very drastic change of weather by next Monday night.
0: Giorgia Meloni, your prime minister, is meeting with Mr. Macron of France, and they're talking about outer space, space and constellations and communication. I mentioned to you, as we speak of Giorgia Meloni, that she's much more famous and celebrated in America this week than even last week because of her conduct, her wonderful, colorful conduct on video. But she's long been at odds with Mr. Macron. Now they're working together. What are they going to do? What is the plan?
1: Well, yesterday there was an important summit between Georgia flying to Antibes to meet with Emmanuel Macron. You know that there were some tension between Italy and France, and particularly between Georgia and Emmanuel Macron. But what happened over the last weeks, and particularly a few days ago, in terms of relationship between Georgia and U.S. and your president, has pushed to, let's say, revitalize the relationship between Macron and Georgia and Italy and France. And it was an important date to move on with the space alliance between Airbus, Thales and Leonardo. So there will be the creation of a single European giant in space, which of course will be much bigger than SpaceX, combining everything that is needed to launch in orbit a satellite from civil application towards defense application. And of course, one of the biggest projects will be the connectivity to counteract the Starlink by SpaceX. And the name of this project will be IRIS. The name of the joint venture is expected to be BROMO. I don't like such a name, but, you know, they have decided for that. I don't know why.
0: What companies are getting involved? There's one from Germany as well, I think.
1: The Airbus, that I'm sure all the listeners knows because they are the famous European aircraft manufacturer. Thales, that is a giant in electronics. And Leonardo, that is a national champion and also a worldwide player in defense, aerospace, and security.
0: Is Leonardo going to participate?
1: Yes, Leonardo will be part of this JV. Of course, there will be the need to go through the, how do you say, all the proceedings that are necessary to approve such a JV by the European Commission.
0: All right.
1: Antitrust.
0: Lorenzo, it's very hot here in Milan. Let's go to the coastline. You recommend we go to Castagneto Carducci in Tuscany, province of Livorno. What is there? Why are you recommending it? This is about where tourists should go that they don't have to stand in line in Florence. What is in Castagneto Carducci?
1: Well, I'm right now in Castagneto Carducci. It's a beautiful Tuscany village on the hill, but you go down and in 7 kilometers you are on the coastline. It's a fantastic area, very famous not only for the nice village all around. One of these is very famous, Bolgheri, because there is a beautiful cypress boulevard that is long 5 kilometers on the two lanes. And is famous for the food, is famous for the wine particularly. Here they have invented the Super Tuscan, that are the blend of Sangiovese, Ciliegiolo, and other type of grapes. So it's a very nice area, not so much known in terms of foreigner tourism, pretty known by Italian people, but not so crowded, not so busy, apart July and August. And I do recommend that somebody that wants to come here have a lot of opportunity, because, again, it's a strategic place also to go somewhere else, like Florence and so on. Staying in an area that is, from a landscape, from a climate, very fantastic in any season of the year.
0: Let's have a meal. Octopus, how do you prepare it?
1: Yes, I'm just suggesting, John, a typical starter of this area, which is the octopus. Very simple to be prepared. You can frozen the octopus so that it becomes tender. Then you boil it. And if you have patience, you also grill. And you mix up with the Czech peas, olive oil, extra virgin olive oil, from this area. The area of Castagneto Carducci is not famous only for the wine, but it's also famous for the olive oil. A few leaves of sage, pepper and salt as you wish, or chili if you prefer instead of a pepper, and you have a perfect starter.
0: Now we need to choose the wine, and you've been telling me the wines of this area are very famous. Which wine do you recommend for 40 degrees centigrade?
1: Well, for this area, for 40 degrees centigrade, I do recommend the Vermentino from this area, which is a white wine. But if you want to taste the Super Tuscan, and if you want to spend a lot of money, you can buy Sassicaia. Otherwise, you can be very happy with the Bolgheri. Bolgheri is another blend, red wine, very tasty, very with a good perfume. And the color is a deep red, very, very good, particularly if the light goes through. There are a lot of scattering elements of red, which makes your glass very attractive for a beautiful night, hopefully with the low temperature, not tropical temperature.
0: Lorenzo Fiore, he is in Castagneto Carducci on the coast. Octopus for dinner and famous wines. I'm John Batchelor.
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10: ABC News. I'm Dave Packer. Rescue crews racing against time in Venezuela. Teams from around the world are deploying to the country. More than 1,000 rescue personnel trying to find people trapped in the rubble. Death toll now surpassing 900 and rising. Katie Sussman with the Latin American Deputy Regional Director of the International Rescue Committee. Her organization launching an emergency response.
11: The whole infrastructure of Venezuela, including social services, public services, energy, medical supplies, et cetera, was already quite debilitated.
10: The U.S. military announcing strikes against Iran. CENTCOM calling it a response to the attack on Iran by Iran on ships in the Strait of Hormuz. The Texas Education Board making Bible passages required reading for more than 5 million public school students. A federal judge declaring a mistrial in the Los Angeles Palisades fire arson trial of Jonathan Rinderdict. The jury deadlocked, unable to reach a verdict after 2 days of deliberations. This is ABC News.
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0: I'm John Batchelor. Bob Zimmerman, behind the black, is here to look at the Inspector General from NASA, a reputation over these last years of being candid about NASA's troubles. Bob, is there trouble? Good evening to you.
1: No, John, this is actually a positive report from the Inspector General, NASA's Inspector General, and it's not really a normal audit. What they did is they decided to issue a memo of information, essentially. They released a report noting that all the changes that Jared Isaacman, NASA's administrator, has imposed on the Artemis program, this includes basically canceling Lunar Gateway, though we officially can't say that, canceling the upgraded upper stage for the SLS rocket, which means it canceled the stage adapter. That's the thing that connects it to the first stage. And it also means canceling the giant mobile launcher because the upgrade would have been taller. They had to build a whole second mobile launcher. Canceling all those programs, the IG did some calculations, and it said essentially Isaacman has saved NASA about $5 billion in budget overruns. It analyzed all four of those projects. It looked at what it was going to cost before they were done, not what they said, but before they were done based on their track record and the cost to the program. And they said all these programs were going to go over budget $5 billion. That's 4 to 5 times their original budget. And they all were going to be significantly behind schedule and not deliver on time. And so they issued this as information for Congress, for the White House, for the agency, to just understand the consequences of those cuts. In other words, Isaacman made a good deal. He, by canceling these over budget, poorly performing programs, he's probably accelerated the Artemis program significantly because he's going to instead increasingly rely on private sector to do what these were going to do.
0: Vast. Is that the company we like, Bob, for a space station?
1: Hey, it's one of the companies I like. I like them all, actually, the one except for one. Vast is the one that's building its Haven 1 single module space station that it wants to launch next year and wants to keep it up for 3 years, run 4 private missions to it. It'll be launched on a Falcon 9, and it'll use Dragon capsules to provide crews to and from. It signed lots of deals. It's going to have a French astronaut there, as well as others. Well, it has now signed a deal with 4 different research facilities, 3 medical research companies, and 1 university institute, that all 4 have agreed to continue the research they're doing on ISS on Vast space stations, first Haven 1, and then hopefully eventually on Haven 2, their full-size space station, much larger. I have pictures on Behind the Black if you want to know what that looks like. Now, what's really cool about this is these companies have been doing research on ISS, but NASA rules, very anti-capitalist rules, Soviet-style rules, communism, forbids them to produce. They can do pure research, but they cannot produce products on ISS for sale later on the ground. Well, that won't be the case with the private stations. And for example, one of these companies, Lambda Vision, it makes artificial retinas. It's already signed a deal with Starlab, that's one of the other space stations, to manufacture artificial retinas on Starlab for sale back on Earth. This is for people whose retina has failed. You can put an artificial one in and they can see again. Well, so they're going to do that now on Vast stations as well. Another company, Biotechnologies, it prints implantable medical devices. It's doing this on ISS to prove it, but it can't sell them on Earth. Well, it will do that on Vast. It'll start manufacturing implantable medical devices on that can only be done in weightlessness, and then bring them back to Earth and sell them for patients to use. So this is 4 different. This is more profit centers for this private station. All the private stations are getting this. As I mentioned, Starlab's got one of these companies signed on as well. There is money to be made here. This is a variation of what BART is doing with its recoverable capsules. There's money to be made in weightlessness. And once you get it out of the hands of the government, we can start to make some profit from it.
0: You know, I begin to wonder what surgery would be like in near zero gravity. I wonder if that would enhance some of the abilities of machines and surgeons to operate in iffy environments. Because the body, I don't know, all this medical attention, Bob, they might be telling us where they're going.
1: Well, to be honest, there's real issues. There's real questions. I mean, good questions. These are good questions, John. We don't know. Once again, we have never done any research on small gravity environments. You know, we don't have a centrifuge up in orbit. We don't have a rotating station. Vast full-size station will be in the form of 8 modules in a cross. It will rotate. That's their plan, which means as you move from the hub to the outer edges, the gravity amount will change, which means they'll have gigantic opportunities to do this exact kind of research. Surgery might be better in space. It might not. But other things for sure are going to benefit from this. There's no doubt about it. But we don't know what. That's the point. We've got to start doing it.
0: All right. SpaceX up to something with Starfall. What is it?
1: All right, so Starfall, they launched this. This is kind of like a reusable capsule like Varda. Same area. SpaceX is getting involved with it. But I think this is more military than anything. They were extremely secretive about the mission. They really revealed nothing. They showed nothing. The best we've got is a live stream is capturing Starfall after it was recovered after splashing down, being brought back to the U.S. But it's covered by a canvas. We can't really see it. They've released no pictures. I think this is part of an almost $50 million contract that SpaceX got in 21 from the Air Force to demonstrate point-to-point cargo transport by rocket anywhere in less than an hour. Originally, it was for 100-ton capacity. Well, Falcon 9 can't do this, and Starfall is nothing that big. It could be 20 tons here. They might have changed the contract. But this appears to be SpaceX demonstrating that capability. They did their first demo mission. It splashed down. They recovered it. It seemed to everything to work. So they have the capability now of putting up a capsule that can orbit the Earth and then be recovered. And that works like Varda, and that might also provide the military cargo delivery.
0: SpaceX is selling bonds. What'd they do, Bob?
1: This is a case of, it's really just refinancing. They had to take loans out for their IPO, so they're going to sell $20 billion worth.

0: India instead has rejected Starlink. It insists that SpaceX give ownership to racial quota people in Namibia. And of course, Starlink or SpaceX won't do that. And so they won't have Starlink in their country. And it just shows some African countries are going to prosper and some are not, for stupid reasons.
1: Boeing, Bob, a troubled company. And now they get a satellite contract from Space Force. This looks like Boeing is a company that is mostly controlled by the government, the Export-Import Bank since Stalin's day. This contract looks like a gift to them to sustain something. Did they not say they were going to sell their aerospace division?
0: They said that was hinted at, but that's nothing's happened in that direction. And instead, they bid against Lockheed Martin to build what they call the MUOS, two new MUOS satellites for the Space Force. These are the communication satellites that the Space Force uses to communicate with their soldiers on the ground, essentially. It's basically, it's a variation of Starlink, but it's geosynchronous. And Lockheed Martin had built the previous five satellites. This is to build two more. They both companies competed, and Boeing got the contract, $2 billion satellite contract to build two satellites. They have to be launched by, 2030. They got lots of time for this. So, yes, I think to a certain extent this is the military government distributing money around to make sure the company survives. I look at it and say this is a test for Boeing. You know, they haven't gotten a lot of space contracts in years. NASA to this day, since 2020, will not entertain any contract bids from Boeing because their bids were so terrible. So this contract, in a sense, is a chance for Boeing to maybe redeem itself. I think you're right. It's the Space Force trying to keep the company alive. So we'll have to see how it plays out, John.
1: Bob, they're extinct. All right, moving on. The ESA wants to expand a program. Why?
0: All right, this is to try to encourage commercial space, rocketry. They have a program. They call it the Flight Ticket Initiative. Sounds exciting. It's just a subsidy program to help startups that are trying to build rockets. Well, they have almost all the main rocket companies, startups in Europe. ISAR, AVO, PLD and Rocket Factory Augsburg, they all already signed on. The ESA has now widened it to include saying others can bid to join this program, get subsidies. And there are a bunch of others that haven't gotten any of the subsidies under this program. Once again, it is a subsidy program, but it also allows them to bid for contracts to launch European Space Agency satellites. And so this is, once again, the European Space Agency isn't building the rockets anymore. It is trying to encourage a competitive private industry to build the rockets for it and launch its satellites. And that's a good thing. Once again, there's a lot of bureaucracy in Europe, and they tend to make it very bureaucratic. So we'll have to see how it plays out. But right now, it's a good sign.
1: South Korea has a space program. What's your measure of it, Bob?
0: I don't know. That's a good question. Their space program is basically government-run with its own rocket, the NORI rocket. The head of this space agency, CASA, had a press briefing this week, and what he said is contradictory. He says he wants to accelerate the number of launches that NORI is doing. He wants to make it more a faster launch cadence. Reminds me of Jared Isaacman recently. But at the same time, he says he wants to copy NASA's way of hiring private space to buy launches. In other words, buy private company launches. So I'm not sure where he wants to go. There is at least one company in South Korea that has tried to launch once, InnoSpace. They're going to try again before the end of the year. So they have a nascent rocket industry. But I'm not sure where they want to go. And that's the truth, John. I don't know.
1: All right. China's found a use for something it stole, an X-37B. What's it up to?
0: All right. So they've launched this now four times. This is a similar, we think it's an X-37B copycat. They have released very little information about it. The one that's up there now has released a second object that deployed something, probably a satellite. This is not the first time Shenlong, that's what it's called. This is not the first time a Shenlong has released objects. On two previous flights, it did the same. We know very little about this. We don't know if they have a fleet of these. We don't know if they've reused the same one over and over again four times. We really don't know. I have a picture on Behind the Black, pretty much the only picture that's ever been released of it. And I think it was a picture taken by amateurs from the ground because it's so fuzzy while it was in orbit. And so once again, this is China copying us, but at the same time upgrading.

0: when they do it.
1: Bob Zimmerman, he keeps the website Beyond the Black. That was Space Engineering Right Now. Now we're going exploring. And the comet is in the mix. I'm John Batchelor.
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0: I'm John Batchelor with my good colleague Bob Zimmerman. He keeps the website Behind the Black. Exploring on Mars. What do you see, Bob?
1: All right, so a few weeks ago, I posted a panorama noting that Curiosity has suddenly reached the smoothest ground it has seen in literally 5-6 years. Well, they got close to that smooth ground, and I have another picture on Behind the Black. It isn't smooth. It is smooth in some sense, but when you get close to it, it's covered with a latticework of polygons, tiny ridges. I've got a close-up of that on Behind the Black today. It's very strange. And we don't really know what's the story here, but it's weird geology, John, and they're looking at it very closely. They don't know what they've got.
0: Bob, Interstellar Comet 3I Atlas, you've been very patient with me. I read everything I can. I understand this is not breaking ground, but can we summarize what we know so far of the comet?
1: All right. Well, yeah, John, they use spectroscopic data from Webb to look at the makeup of Comet 3I Atlas. It's an interstellar comet. It's on its way out of the solar system. And the spectroscopic data says it's a comet, but it has isotopes in it that tell us that it is different than comets in our own solar system in one respect. Those isotopes don't exist in the present universe in those proportions. They existed in the early universe in those proportions. What this tells us is that Comet 3I is extremely old. It's as much as 12 billion years old, which puts it very close, billion and a half years from the Big Bang when it formed, when its solar system formed. That's really interesting. As the scientists mentioned, its distant origin, this is a quote, in distant origin in space and time makes 3I Atlas a uniquely valuable object for studying galactic archaeology, the early universe. We're going to see a lot more interstellar comets, John, and as we do over time, this kind of data is going to actually be telling us about the early universe now. It's very cool. Once again, that it's so much like comets in our solar system tells us that the processes that form solar systems a billion years after the Big Bang were not that much different than the processes that form solar systems in our time. But at the same time, they were different, and that we can tell something about the early universe from these interstellar objects.
0: Bob, we've had Oumuamua and this one right now. I don't believe that we have a long history of having interstellar objects. Is it because we've got all these telescopes out there that we're finding them? They've always been there?
1: Yes, yes. The bottom line is only in the last decade have we started to spot these things, but that's not because they just suddenly arrived. It's because we now have the technology to see them. And so we're expecting to discover a lot more of these in the coming years. In fact, we have a good sense that maybe once every 2 years an object will come through the solar system. That's been the pattern over the last 6 years or so. Once every 2 years we get an interstellar object. It could be a lot more than that, actually, but we're going to see more of these. There's no doubt about it, because we have the ability to do it now.
0: For some reason, I focused on this. We think it's 12 billion years old. That's one estimate. Can we take the speed it's traveling and 12 billion years and multiply and figure out which galaxy it came from?
1: No, we don't have enough. There's too much chaos involved in that. They wouldn't be able to do that. Not even close. It's a good thought, but I don't think it's possible.
0: All right, we're back to astronomy, which I love because astronomy is struggling these days to deal with what James Webb Space Telescope keeps coughing up, which is anything but consistent with the cosmological theory that we're living with. Two exoplanets as dense as cotton candy doesn't upset anybody, but the planetary guys are very happy with it. What does it mean?
1: Yeah, this is a discovery that has nothing to do with Webb, though. This is TESS and other ground-based telescopes. They looked at these two exoplanets, and they're in the same solar system, and they're Jupiter mass, but they're gigantic. They transit the star, and they do it a lot, though they have long orbits, 139 days and 232 days. But by multiple years of observations, they have now determined they're big, and they're puffy, and they're as dense as cotton candy. They don't even know if these things are spherical. particle. You know, I think of Betelgeuse, which is the star, which tends to be blobby as a gas bag. Well, these could be the same thing. We don't know much about these puffy planets. It's a new discovery. I want to quickly go to the next story, astronomy, because it ties into what you asked about Comet 3I. Can we trace it back to its origin? Well, here's a case where they looked at the Oort cloud, where the comets that come from the distance to speed past, and they looked at the stars around us, around the Milky Way, around the sun, and there was a star that got very close to the sun about 2.5 million years ago, they're based on Gaia data. And according to this, they think that comet's close approach is causing a shower of comets from the Oort cloud that are arriving now over the last few hundred years and into the next few hundred years. It's an interesting theory, John, but it's once again, it's a case of tracing back the motions of stars in the Milky Way to track near approaches in the past and the consequences, bringing comets in to see at our time now.
0: 2.5 billion years. Does that match up to anything like an extinction?
1: No, 2.5 million years ago. No, this is basically 2.5 million years ago. Not really. But the star was close enough to disturb the Oort cloud, which is why we see comets today. That's the story.
0: Bob Zimmerman, keeping the website Behind the Black, Comet 3I Atlas. My favorite so far. I'm John Batchelor.
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16: From ABC News, I'm Dave Packer. Searching through the rubble for survivors in Venezuela, where some 50,000 people are still unaccounted for after Wednesday's powerful twin earthquakes. ABC's Victor Oquendo.
17: As the death toll from the devastating earthquakes in Venezuela nears 1,000, remarkable rescues of the most vulnerable are giving fresh hope against all odds. Crews saving an 18-day-old baby named Juan and his mother. Teams cheering as they carefully brought him down from the debris to be reunited with his father.
16: The U.S. strikes back on Iranian targets.
18: According to Iranian state media, this strike happened just off the coast, or really on the coast, off the Strait of Hormuz, essentially Iran's southern shores. And what U.S. Central Command is saying is that this was a response to an attack on a commercial ship that was transiting the Strait of Hormuz. We know that the Strait of Hormuz has been really the focal point of this war over the past several months.
16: ABC's Christian Cordero. Secretary of State Rubio said an agreement reached Friday between Israel and Lebanon begins to put in place a framework for lasting peace and security. An end to the fighting in Lebanon is a key part of the agreement between the U.S. and Iran. Former senior Pentagon official Mick Mulroy.
8: The problem is Iran's the biggest issue when it comes to regional stability. They fund proxy forces around the Middle East, including Hezbollah. Hezbollah is probably their premier proxy force. They likely have IRGC officers embedded with them right now.
16: Former National Security Advisor John Bolton pleaded guilty to illegally sharing classified material.
19: Maryland U.S. Attorney Kelly Hayes says a hacker, believed to be associated with Iran, successfully got into Bolton's account.
20: He put our national security at grave risk in violation of the law.
19: As part of the plea deal, prosecutors have agreed not to seek more than a 5-year prison sentence. Bolton's sentencing is set for October 28th.
16: ABC Stephen Portnoy, you're listening to ABC News.
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16: The parent company of Saks Fifth Avenue has officially emerged from Chapter 11 bankruptcy with a new name. The company will be now known as Exemplar Luxury Group. CEO Jeffrey Van Romdenek says that they're now ready for the next chapter after several tumultuous years. A gas leak led to a house explosion that damaged at least 36 homes in Twinsburg Township, Ohio. That's located between Cleveland and Akron. Fire Chief Earl Wilson says, amazingly, only two people suffered minor injuries.
23: There's damage not just controlled to this neighborhood, but on a street on either side, and sometimes two streets over.
16: Officials say the gas leak was likely caused by a contractor drilling. A happy ending to the story of Gracie the missing giraffe.
24: Gracie the giraffe has been found safe and healthy, Texas authorities now say. Cedar Hollow Ranch had been searching for the animal since Monday, with her owner even offering a $5,000 reward for information that led to her safe return. But the manager of the ranch, Vic Jones, was able to locate Gracie by helicopter about 4 miles south of the ranch in Texas Hill Country. Gracie is a reticulated giraffe known for its rectangular spots and is estimated to be about 4 years old. Mike Dubusky, ABC News.
16: Serena Williams has been drawn to play 20-year-old Maya Joint of Australia in the first round at Wimbledon for her first singles match in nearly 4 years. I'm Dave Packer, ABC News.
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0: I'm John Batchelor. I welcome John Yu, Professor John Yu, a non-resident senior fellow at the American Enterprise Institute, as well as the Heller Professor of Law at the University of California, Berkeley, and a senior research fellow for the Civitas Institute, the University of Texas at Austin, writing about 1776 and 2026, the document itself, the Declaration of Independence. It's a direct charge to do something. Something must happen. And yet, in here are moving pieces that John has solved for me, and I'll see if he can solve them for you as well. John, a very good evening to you. Thank you, Professor. The Declaration of Independence, a statement meant to say, enough, we're out of here, except that it doesn't. It goes on at some remove to have moving parts you identify. The way you present it is, this is more a constitution than it is a declaration. How so, John? What do you mean by that discernment? Good evening to you.
1: Oh, good evening, John. And don't put impossible tasks before me, like making the entire declaration make sense for everybody who's listening. But I just want to be the starting point for our own journey. I looked at the declaration because I wanted to see if there was something I could add to our celebrations this upcoming week that had been maybe missing or hadn't been stressed. And I think, of course, the most famous line in the declaration is about natural rights, how we're all created by God to have equality and to pursue life, liberty, and pursuit of happiness, and to be governed by our own consent. But that's one sentence. What about the rest of the declaration? So I went on and read the rest of it with an eye to what have we been overlooking in our, I think, justifiable interest in the Declaration of Equality and Natural Rights. And for me, when you read the declaration, the real purpose of it was to declare sovereignty, the sovereignty of the American people, as being different and separate from Great Britain, and to have a new nation. And then what I discovered as I read through it, and anybody can do this, read through the declaration, what's in it? As you said, John, what are the working parts? The working parts are the list of grievances, not just that we're independent, but that we're justified in freeing ourselves of Great Britain because of the list of things he did to us, not just King George, but the King and Parliament, the British Empire. What did it do to us? And my argument is, when you look through those list of grievances, you start to see the skeleton of what would become the Constitution, that the Declaration contains observations about what a well-functioning constitutional government would look like. So you have, for example, the claim that King George and the British Parliament interfered with the independence of the judiciary. This is at a time when no other countries had an independent Supreme Court, independent judiciary, and yet the revolutionaries say, right there, we have an independent judiciary. Or they say, you have a king who vetoed laws, but not in the public interest. So there you see, the revolutionaries say, we've got to have an executive branch that can block laws, because sometimes the laws are not in the public interest, and that we have to have a veto power. Therefore, so if you look at the declaration, it's not just saying we're all equal, but it's also saying, why are we going to be a new nation? And how are we going to govern the new nation?
0: The part that I just paused over in your essay is when they declare themselves sovereign with an equal measure to the British Empire, the largest fleet ever conceived, the greatest conquest of the world ever imagined. And this, what you'd have to say, imaginative group of young men to decide they're sovereign with the powers that you just enumerated plus more. Where did they get the dare for that, John?
1: It's incredible, remarkable when you think about that, that here are a bunch of colonies. All of them were British, right? They were British colonies. Every one of the revolutionaries were British. They were raised in the British system of culture and the economy and politics. And as you say, John, how is it they dare to say that at some point in the course of human events, it comes time for one people to declare that they are separate. And one thing they say is it's based on natural rights, that they have a right to be governed by their own consent. They never say actually that having the king and parliament in charge is somehow per se a violation of the way governments should be. It's that they did not have any participation in that government. They list all these oppressions, but the first oppression is the violation of the natural right to them to be governed by their own consent. And that the British, you know, the parliament and the king denied them. And from that one violation, all the other ones flowed. And because they were, in their mind, they were deprived of that fundamental right, that in itself gave them the ability to declare independence. And then, as you say, John, remarkable thing to say, they claim they are on an equal station with every other nation in the world, and that they have the right to conduct treaties, make war, but to participate as a nation that has its own sovereignty. Such daring, almost bordering on arrogance, as you suggest, to say these young leaders in this young country have that same right as all the other nations in the world.
0: They were Englishmen when they did this. What were they after they did it? Did they come to an understanding? Yes, they were free and independent, but did they call themselves not Englishmen? Did they say they were Americans? All of those, they did all of the above. Again, though, I go again and again to what you've identified within this document. What's backing them up? What gives them the energy to do this? It wasn't unanimous. The colonies were divided roughly one-third, one-third, one-third, and the one-third that was with the crown was very powerful. It was very well-to-do. The governor of Virginia opened fire on the people of Norfolk because he felt that they were in defiance of the crown. So there was plenty of reason to fear what they were doing was going to come to anything. But you found within it the three articles of the Constitution. Do I read you correctly?
1: Mm-hmm. Mm-hmm. One thing is that makes the American Revolution so different from, I think, the destructive revolutions that followed in France, in Russia, in China, is that our founding fathers weren't saying we need to have a revolution and wipe out tradition, wipe out history, wipe out government and our notions of the rule of law. They thought, and this is why the American Revolution in some ways is a conservative revolution, they wanted to return things to the way they used to be. They opposed the expanding power of the British Empire over their lives. And how did they know that the British Empire was oppressing them? Because they already had in their minds, as you say, John, this idea that there were three branches of government. There should be three kinds of power: executive, legislative, and judicial. They had their own specific roles, and that the British Empire was seizing the independence of the judiciary, for example, or preventing the colonial legislatures from engaging in the proper lawmaking role, or preventing executives, right, from carrying out their duties. For example, one thing they say, very interesting, is that the British Empire taken away the rule by civilians over the military. One of the most important provisions of our Constitution, almost never commented on, civilian control of the military, which is the most probably important provision of a lot of other constitutions, a lot of other parts of the world. And so you have this already, you see it expressed in the Declaration. They already have this idea of how a well-functioning government should operate, and that the British were seizing these ancient liberties and these ancient powers away from them with this newfangled idea of a British Empire.
0: The concept of a nation state, or as you write, nation states hyphenated, was that fresh in 1776? Were they discovering something, or had it been established?
1: So think about the way the world was then. Still the primary method of governance is a king, a monarch, governing an empire. And so you have nation states have come into existence. Not sure whether you can say it is, right, the most popular form. And so this is another claim that the revolutionaries, again, John, you point back to who are these people? Who did they think they could do this? There had never been a nation state that broke off before. If anything, you saw a nation state would be like France, which was transforming itself from a monarchy into what we would recognize as a nation, or the British monarchy through civil, terrible civil wars, doing the same thing. But what the Americans did, which was unique, was they separated, right? That's the first paragraph of the Declaration, and that's the overall purpose of the Declaration, is to separate and for the first time to say, you can have a people emerge from this other empire to become its own nation. And then the hard thing, John, as you say, the Declaration doesn't explain it as clearly and maybe as we would like, is, well, what are the conditions when you get to know you are a new nation? You know, the Confederates during the Civil War, they said, we're doing the same thing the Declaration did. Oh, we Southerners, we're a different people now. We're going to separate. But the ability to do that, and I think they were wrong, and that I think Lincoln was right that they were not. But I think that to do what our revolutionaries did, that was unprecedented at the time. Now it doesn't seem so strange to us, but to separate out from the mother country, from the mother empire, and say you're going to be a new nation, that was truly remarkable. And this was the first time it ever happened in human history.
0: What is not in the Declaration of Independence when we come back? John Yoo for the Civitas Institute. He's a fellow at the Civitas Institute. He teaches law at the University of California, Berkeley, as well as a member of the American Enterprise Institute. I'm John Batchelor.
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0: I'm John Batchelor with my colleague John New, writing for National Affairs about the Declaration of Independence, the document from 1776 that declared the United States, that term, a sovereign power equal to Britain. However, when you look at the moving pieces of the Declaration of Independence, it has the chrysalis of the Constitution. What isn't here wasn't in the original Constitution, and it's striking. I did not see it till John's essay. The individual rights are not here. It's an astonishing absence. I don't think it was meant to be sinister. They were declaring themselves independent from the greatest fleet on the planet. But it needed to be attended to. Do you find any attention to rights here, or was that they were just thinking as a nation, not as human beings?
1: I agree, John, that the primary purpose of the Declaration was to establish this independent nationhood from the British Empire. And a lot of the declarations, provisions of the document have that aim in mind. There's very interesting, sometimes quoted, sometimes not, the last paragraph, but when they pledge their lives, fortunes, and sacred honor, it's not about individual rights. It's about their commitment to each other to fight for independence. And so I think you're right, John. The thing that's unusual is how much the Declaration of Independence is about what we think of as the structure of government, the three branches. Also talks about what we think of as federalism, the right relationship between the center and the states. That's, in a way, their discussion or criticism of the British Empire and the colonies. But you're right, John. Aside from that mention of the right to life, liberty, and the pursuit of happiness, you don't see this articulation, this enumeration of individual liberties. You don't see discussion of free speech or freedom of exercise of religion, which formed the First Amendment and the first of the Bill of Rights. It's as if the founders wanted to say, okay, we have these natural rights given to us by God, and that's what underlies our ability to declare independence. And then they turn to the more immediate matters, right, about becoming independent, becoming a nation with sovereignty, being able to fight and win a war.
0: There is a story that Thomas Jefferson wanted on his gravestone, author of the Declaration of Independence. At the same time, there is plenty of indication from the notes that John Adams took that flew out the window somehow that the Declaration of Independence was written by committee, everybody yelling at everybody else. I go for the committee now that you've pulled it apart. I can't put it back together. It would have been this group won that point, that group won this point, and people were scratching as fast as they could to catch up with the argument in the room. I don't discern here, though, the factions that would emerge on the states, the North, South, the large state, small state, the Virginia and New York versus everybody else. I can't put a name to any of these moving pieces. Did something jump out at you, John, that, oh, well, that has to be Virginia?
1: I think you see the hand of Jefferson with the fine editing of John Adams in that Declaration of Equal Rights, the most famous line of the Declaration. And the rest of it doesn't read with that kind of flavor, that kind of rhetoric and tone. I agree with you, John. I don't see, and this is, I think, so important. You don't see the Declaration giving expression to regional biases. You don't see it favoring one, what the famous would call faction over another faction, which you see in the Constitution clearly in places like the Senate and terrible clauses like the clauses involving slavery. You don't see those compromises in the Declaration. And maybe that's an important sign of unity, even with the polarization, partisanship, fighting that we have today, is that there are important times when our country really still could agree unanimously. Although, as you pointed out, John, it wasn't unanimous. About a third of the country were Tories, and they basically left the country after the Revolutionary War and moved to, they deserved it, but they moved to Canada. So even that, this was not unanimous, but at least their elected leaders could agree unanimously, right, to pledge their lives for the fight for independence. The giving of their word was so important. It's almost as if they thought they knew they were acting at this higher level of politics, law, and morality. And then the Constitution comes later where you have to really work out how you're going to get things done, right? 13 years later, that's when you start to see this hard bargaining and compromising occur.
0: Yes, this is early originalism. John Yoo is a non-resident senior fellow at the American Enterprise Institute, the Emmanuel S. Heller Professor of Law at the University of California at Berkeley, and a senior research fellow, Civitas Institute, University of Texas at Austin, writing in National Affairs. I'm John Batchelor.
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6: ABC News, I'm Dave Packer. Searching through the rubble for survivors in Venezuela, where some 50,000 people are still unaccounted for after Wednesday's powerful twin earthquakes.
7: The coastal city of La Guaira hit hardest, building after building flattened. This woman, who says she has multiple family members trapped under the rubble, begging for more help from the government. Saying human strength is not enough. They need heavy equipment to help them with the search.
6: ABC's Lauren Glassberg. Iran got its response 24 hours after its drones targeted a ship in the Strait of Hormuz. U.S. Central Command says American aircraft struck Iranian missile and drone storage locations and radar sites along the coast. Secretary of State Rubio said an agreement reached Friday between Israel and Lebanon begins to put in place a framework for lasting peace and security. Former National Security Advisor John Bolton pleading guilty to illegally sharing classified material. This is ABC News.
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0: I'm John Batchelor. Gene Marks, my good colleague from Philadelphia, small business columnist for The Guardian newspaper, U.S. and U.K. edition, as well as our hometown newspaper, The Philadelphia Inquirer, has returned from the road with positive thinking. I like all of that. I enjoy it. I especially find myself, when Gene's not here, thinking, what's positive about this news? Can I find something good here? Gene, welcome back. You are the goodness, and you're going to take us to three visits you've had recently, giving us an anecdotal version of what the economy is doing in wartime, with the tariff story not finished, and with a new chairman of the Federal Reserve. And what you'd have to say is the government getting out of the way of letting us go on vacation. Okay, for the moment, we're not going to worry about what the government's up to. You were in San Diego, New Jersey, and New York City. Let's start with the Overhead Door Corporation. I love this, Gene. I could accuse you of making it up.
1: It's a big industry.
0: What do their order books look like? Good evening to you.
1: Yeah, the order books are pretty good. The overhead door companies that attended this meeting of the Overhead Door Corporation, by the way, overhead doors, commercial doors at loading docks, right? Manufacturing plants, place like that where you've got big doors that need to roll up, and let trucks through or let packages come through. These are these are companies around the country that provide these. They are reliant on new development. They're reliant on construction. They have been busy with some commercial construction and, as well as data center construction has been keeping them busy. And they've also been busy with just ongoing repairs and maintenance and all of that. You would think an industry like this, if you're selling overhead doors to companies that are, building out shopping centers and, loading plants and docks and warehouses, that, given the sort of the malaise of the construction industry, they would be suffering. But that's not the case. And I'm glad you said anecdotally, because everything I'm sharing with you, John, is my reporting anecdotally. But the industry itself has been pretty resilient and pretty good. And Overhead Door themselves, the parent company that sells these doors to all the distributors that I spoke to, have been having a fairly decent year so far this year. So no red flags in that industry. And I think we'll talk about some of the others where I'm seeing the same thing.
0: One detail. I recall us worried about trucking. Remember, you were in Mexico with a truck association. Yeah. Trucks attached to those overhead doors. Is there any reason to believe they're independent concept?
1: I think they're separate. The overhead doors themselves are, they have to open to let the trucks through. That's about the relationship they have with them.
0: Okay.
1: Trucks and Trucking Association, by the way, I'm going to be speaking to the Illinois Trucking Association in September, so I'll have a lot to report to you about that industry, because that industry really is a good barometer of how the economy is going. What I do know about from my clients in that industry is that things are still pretty tough. Rates have been lower and energy prices are higher, so profits are getting squeezed. The only bright side is I have two clients in particular, I think about one in Georgia and one in Texas. They ship, or deliver, materials, primarily hazardous materials, for in the petroleum industry and the chemical industry. They said they've been getting more orders and more work only because more of the larger global companies have been moving more operations back to the U.S. and have been placing orders, and which has been affecting their business. But again, John, completely anecdotal. So,
0: Association of Corrugated Containers. Why does this belong in New Jersey? What is it?
1: So this is a national association, although I spoke at their regional meeting in North Jersey. These are companies that make, as you can imagine, corrugated boxes, packaging, containers. When you see, Amazon is coming in a corrugated box, the products you buy from there, products that you go and you get shipped commercially from business to business, they get put into, packaging containers and boxes.
0: I see. We say cardboard. They say corrugated. Is that the same thing?
1: Okay. Yep. It's the same. And they are, I sit through, when I speak at these meetings, I sit through the updates, that the association leaders give to the, how's our industry doing? And, across the board, now there are about 60 people, 70 people in the room for that event, because it was a regional event. And they have been reporting that this year has been good. Not as good as some years in the past, but certainly not bad. So the industry itself continues to be resilient, which I think says a lot about the economy.
0: You were in New York City. How did it look to you?
1: Well, New York City is super busy, as is Philly, by the way, John. I mean, you know, you and I remember speaking back in the days of COVID and whether or not our cities were going to recover. And I remember you telling me stories about walking through a wasteland of New York, right?
0: Empty canyon of Madison Avenue. It was me, me and the sunshine. That was it.
1: No longer, John. I mean, it's been 5 years now, and New York City has completely recovered. And Philadelphia, I can also say, again, I walk around. I live right in the city. There are not only like very few vacant storefronts, but there have been just three stores right around me that have just opened up. Interesting, like, a new high-end delicatessen, an ice cream shop to open up nearby me. There was a Starbucks, a very famous one, because there was a racial incident a few years ago in Philly. That's right around the block from where I live. They closed, and now a new bakery and coffee shop took over the space, So that looks fine. For New York, though, my involvement was with the CPA Association, the American Institute, or the International Institute of CPAs. They have their town hall meetings, and we get about 15,000 accountants on this event. And I talked about, small businesses in the economy, and the accountants themselves are reporting in on how their practices are doing. And I just wanted to report to you about the CPA profession, because it's not insignificant. Strong this year. A lot of CPAs are now leaning more and more into technology and AI to get work done. Their recruiting efforts are starting to continue. Some of the big banks and the big financial services house that are laying people off, those people are turning to the CPA profession to do financial service work, and they've been succeeding.
0: All right, enough of the anecdotes. We go to the hardcore numbers. The AIA billings, which is what Gene counts on when he gets up in the morning. He checks immediately the billings of our architects. How are they doing, Gene?
1: Not great. Not great. And you're right. I think about this AIA billing index all the time, John, my sleep. Out of the past 44 months, 43 of them have been in contraction. This is the billings that's accumulated from the American Institute of Architects. I think it's a very strong leading indicator of the construction industry. And I think it says a lot about higher end homes and construction itself continues to be struggling in this era of higher

0: Their manufacturing index, which they've kept for decades, has shown the fastest increase since the since like 2022, is at the highest level. And then they do a separate index for services companies in America, and they're also showing significant expansion. And then I look at Intuit, the maker of QuickBooks, and Fiserv, which is like a small business processing company. They issue their index of sales from their customers, both reporting higher sales among their small businesses. And John, cut me off if you want to, but there is a record number of new applications being reported by the U.S. Census Bureau. Gino, we have been averaging about 500,000 new business applications a month over the past 3 years from would-be entrepreneurs that are starting up businesses. And then there's also, you know, the National Federation of Independent Business and Bank of America and the U.S. Chamber of Commerce just came out with optimism surveys from small businesses, with all that the majority saying that they are optimistic about the second half of the year. So I, you know, again, from my travels and my readings and my research, John, listen, you know, there could be a crypto bust or a data center collapse or AI, whatever, but for right now, you know, the fundamentals look good when it comes to the economy, particularly for small businesses. And that's what my column will say next week.
1: I don't want to challenge it. I want to augment it with something you've mentioned before. The boomers are leaving the business. They're selling to the Gen Xers and even the Ys, as young as you can. Is that something that would show up in the applications for businesses?
0: No, and it's funny that you bring that up, because you know, the new applications for business, the majority of them are independents, freelancers. Maybe you're an Uber driver and you fill out your own, you create your own business for that income stream. So it's very, very small businesses. Just a percentage of them, 5 to 10% turn into those kinds of business that employ people. So I don't want to overstate that, although it is exciting to see a lot of people being entrepreneurs. You know, when it comes to, you know, older businesses selling their companies, you don't need to file a new business application. And I'm glad you bring it up, because, you know, I am seeing the same thing as you. Our millennial generation are getting older. I mean, they're in their 40s now. They're no longer kids. They've been out in the business world for a while. And countless times I've had conversations with people that are of that age. And I said to them, like, man, you don't have to start a business from scratch. You got a bunch of old people looking to sell their businesses now as these boomers retire. Buy an existing business and then make it your own. And I think we're seeing a lot more doing that. The other trend that I'm seeing is a lot more of these older business owners selling to their employees. There's been a significant increase in ESOPs over the past few years as well. These are all trends we'll keep talking about.
1: One more detail. Confidence in Philadelphia. Why is it in question?
0: Yeah, so the Pew Research just came out with a report that, you know, Philadelphia confidence has been lagging the country, which is, you know, which was sort of an interesting data point for me. And I guess, you know, I'm not quite sure what to allude that to, John. I mean, when I just, you know, when I look at my clients that are local, most are doing pretty good. You know, I realize that Philadelphia has got a large percentage of businesses, more so than many other cities, of nonprofits, those that are in the healthcare field, those that do government services. And my bet is that a lot of those companies that were receiving government funding in the past have really been challenged to get that same funding going forward under this administration. And I think that's having an impact on their confidence going forward. In addition to that, you know, construction and home sales in Philadelphia, like the rest of the country, has still been, you know, deflated. And I think that has an impact on local businesses. But it's not significant. It's just slightly down and just a little bit less than the rest of the country. And as somebody who reports for the Philadelphia Inquirer, it's an issue that I'm going to take up and write about.
1: Gene Marks, small business columnist for the Philadelphia newspaper, Philadelphia Inquirer, as well as The Guardian, the British newspaper, UK-US edition. We're going to AI. I'm John Batchelor.

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0: I'm John Batchelor with Gene Marks, who has advice in his page for AI, where he reminds all of us that the tools you already have are plenty to explore. You don't have to take up new ones every week, which is exhausting and confusing. It can be overwhelming. It's very sound advice, Gene, but it right away, there is no guide to which tool you should take up. It's fairly arbitrary. Do you have a recommendation?
1: I do. I actually think right now, and this will probably change over the next few years, but for now, the major AI platforms that are out there, Claude, ChatGPT, Copilot, Gemini, Grok, I think they're all pretty great. I really do. Clearly, they have their pros and their cons. Some people say to me, like, hey, if you're more business-oriented, you should lean more towards Claude than anything else. Others are devout ChatGPT users. Anybody that's in a Microsoft shop will say, no, that's crazy. You should be leaning heavily into Copilot because that's Microsoft is everywhere. I mean, my advice to you is you can use any one of these platforms and get plenty of return on investment for doing that. But don't just use these platforms, in a vacuum, John. I mean, and I know you don't, these platforms now, like I'll use the example of Claude, and we've talked about this before. They have just recently rolled out. I wrote about this in Forbes, Claude for Small Business. And it comes with a number of, out of the box connectors into all these small business applications that we all use, QuickBooks and PayPal and Salesforce and MailChimp and, all that kind of stuff. So rather than taking an AI platform and just asking it for overall advice and analysis and all that, which is great, you know, what I'm seeing my smartest clients do is they're taking those same platforms and connecting them into data, their data, and then using those platforms to do work for them. So that was the message that I had. This is an interview I did with ASBN Network, the Small Business Network, with Jim Fitzpatrick. And I told him at the time, this is just last week, that it's imperative if you're running a business to choose at least one of those platforms. You're not going to make a wrong decision, but most importantly, connect it to your data so that you can start using it for your own internal analysis and analytics based on, your real life data, not something outside the company.
0: About Claude, well, I've learned that Claude is getting increasingly more sophisticated in exchange, in dialogue, back and forth.
1: Yep.
0: Probably smarter. I can't be certain of that because there's an enormous amount of information. I don't use it for information. I use it for formatting. But much smarter about decision making and wiser about decision making. Rather than make the change for me, at the end of a document, I'll have choices that I get to make. Claude said I could have done this, Claudette could have done this, could have done that, and backs off a little bit. So who's ever running these algorithms, and I think they're humans, I don't think there's a robot at the other end, is adapting things. And to the point, I see this becoming more and more personalized. In other words, yes, it'll shape itself to what I actually use it for. And I don't need a whole lot of things that it can do for other kinds of businesses. Do you see that, Gene?
1: I do. It's funny that you bring that up. I actually just did a test with an employee in my company where using Claude and a client situation, he, uploaded documents to Claude with, questions about how to handle a client situation and some financial data. I did the exact same thing on my Claude account. And you know what, John? We got different responses. And the reason why I think Claude was giving us both different responses is because Claude is looking at my employee's history and memory and responding back to that person based on what Claude knows about that user. And then my Claude was doing the same thing for me, And he's, my employee's a 35-year-old guy, and I'm a 61-year-old guy, and we've both been sharing our, what we're doing with our own clients and everything separately, obviously. And I think AI, AI takes that into consideration. So I think it underscores the importance of, trying to build as much of a history among your team as possible that you're sharing so that you're using just one platform in your company. And then also to, loyalty does help. If you start from scratch with a new AI platform, you're going to get different results than if you work with an AI platform that you've been using for a year. And I think that has to be taken into consideration too.
0: The question then about AI right now, has it changed from what we established many months ago? It's not you're going to lose your job to AI. You're going to lose your job to somebody who does AI better than you. Is that still holding?
1: It is. And it's going to continue to evolve. I do honestly believe, John, that many, many jobs will be replaced by AI. Technology just does that. And I that does not. And Anthropic just 2 months ago put out this great graphic showing all the jobs that will that have been and will be most affected by AI versus the jobs that won't. And of course, spoiler alert, the jobs that won't are the ones that you need your hands, you know, construction and healthcare and, you know, hospital workers, you know, things that are, you know, just you need humans. And the ones that will be affected by AI is anybody that touches a, you know, a computer or a device. So, but I still at the same time, John, I've complete faith in the resiliency.
0: 30 seconds, Gene, 30 seconds.
1: Sure. I have complete faith in the resiliency of humans and our employees and our workers. People love to say how busy they are and how slammed they are. So even as much as AI takes work away from us, I truly believe that humans will be creating more work to do to keep us busy. So I don't think that the impact is going to be as big as a lot of people predict.
0: Gene Marks, small business columnist for The Guardian newspaper, UK and US edition, for the Philadelphia Inquirer, and he has a column in Forbes as well and many other distinguished publications. I'm John Batchelor.
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9: Oh my God! Okay, it's happening! They
10: go! DiVincenzo, a three! Bang! Bang! Knicks take a one-point lead with 13 seconds remaining!
11: Westwood One presents Nick Eshoo.
12: Oh, it's the quiet season in sports, isn't it? Unless you're watching the World Cup, which everybody is. NBA draft is done. I just found out this morning that the NHL draft was yesterday at like 4 o'clock in the afternoon. So we are at that point now in sports. Nick Eshoo, Westwood One Sports. I'm at Nick Eshoo on all the socials. We are streaming on my YouTube channel as well. There you are. At Nick Eshoo there as well. It's pretty simple. It's easy. Carlos is jumping on. I'm going to do a little... A little behind the scenes, Carlos has no shirt on. He's off screen, but I just want to point out that I love when Carlos jumps on shirtless. At one point, we were going to get him to come on the show. If you're watching the live video stream, actually come on shirtless, but we're not there yet. I'm working on it. I'm working on his comfort level. Oh, you're doing it. I see you waving that shirt around, but you can't just tease everybody. You're not on camera, Carlos.
13: Yeah. I know, which is why exactly why I'm doing it.
12: I know. One day, careful, I push one button, Carlos, and you know everybody on the YouTube stream can see you, so be very careful. All right, I'm doing it. You want me to do it? You better be careful. This is that off-season time of year.
13: You got 2 seconds before I throw the shirt on. One, two.
12: All right, here we go. Carlos is up on screen. He's got no shirt. There it is. This is so stupid. Can you tell that it's June?
13: Yeah.
12: Yes.
13: Right there.
12: This is, we've gone off the rails and the show just started, which is great. I'm a fan of this. You know what? You may have to do the show completely shirtless now. Here you go. Your mic's not on, though, remember, on the stream. So if you do want to show all the people your shirt. You know, this is a new, I think this might be a thing now for you. I think this is what you should do.
13: Yeah, I think it's been done before.
12: Well, of course it's been done before.
13: I think other people do it.
12: That's okay. You can still do it.
13: I still got to drop another, like, 40 pounds before I can confidently take it off. But, yeah, you know, we're getting there. Look
12: at you. Yeah.
13: The library is that way.
12: Listen, love yourself, Carlos. Love yourself. I heart you, okay?
13: Lord knows nobody else is going to do it.
12: all right, there he is. Carlos will put on a shirt. It's fine. Again, you don't have to, buddy, but if you don't, if you want to. This is weird. It is, though, we're in that quiet time of year in sports. It's still good because the World Cup at least gives you something, you know, something unique. Cape Verde last night moving on to the knockout round. Awesome story. Love seeing that. I love the World Cup, and I love that it's a major event, and it gives you something that, you know, kind of fills those gaps this summer, especially with the NBA draft now done. We'll always have the NBA offseason, though. The one thing that the NBA always wins is their offseason. You always get chaos. You always get rumors that sometimes feel unbelievable until they happen, and you can kind of see that it snowballs over time. Like, we knew that Giannis was done in Miami. Or in Milwaukee with Miami. You know what? Here's what we're going to do, because you can tell. Mm-hmm. Yeah, going to need a little more coffee today. We knew that Giannis was done in Milwaukee. I'll always say this, like, the minute the conversation starts about what if, like, what if a guy decides he wants to go somewhere else, what if he no longer wants to play for the team that he's playing for in the NBA, it's over. I will tell you now that I think in the next year or two, we're going to hear Anthony Edwards and Nikola Jokic in the same sentence. We're not there yet, but the whispers have already started. And once those whispers start, it eventually turns into it being something legit. The Heat have been trying to chase stars for a while. You know they didn't really care about the draft. They weren't looking to get young. They're looking to win now. And the Heat have always been star chasers. I mean, you go back to Shaq pairing him with Dwayne Wade. And then, you know, the big three, the Heatles. Always hated that nickname, by the way. But that's a team that was built around stars with a dumb nickname. And then, you know, they even went after Jimmy Butler. I would put him on the same degree, but, you know, we're still at that point. But at some point, Pat Riley and the Miami Heat were going to make a big splash. We're going to do something that made them relevant again. Yet here's the thing. The Miami Heat, even after trading for Giannis, they still don't have enough in the East. Like, they don't. If we were to really look at where the Heat sit right now with a gutted roster and Giannis, they're not better than the Celtics, who have their own issues right now with Jaylen Brown. They're not better than the Knicks. I wouldn't put them ahead of the Pistons, even though the Pistons have to figure some things out this offseason, too. The Pistons won 60 games last year. They need to add somebody that can play alongside Cade Cunningham, and they got to figure out Jalen Duren's contract and all that. But, like, the Pistons are a better team right now than the Heat. But what you knew is the Heat were going to have to make a splash at some point. But do they have the shooting depth right now around Giannis, who's given up on that three-point shot? He tried, it didn't work, you move on and say, you know what, it's fine. It's not going to happen. Bam Adebayo, kind of starting to shoot from the outside a little bit. The 83 points just still doesn't feel real. I think most of us still pretend it never happened and still look at Kobe's 81 and think that that's, hold that in a much higher regard. But, you know, the one issue that you're always going to have, and quite honestly, if I was Giannis, I would have looked, he probably has, but I would have looked at this and kind of almost, I don't want to say forced my way to Boston over Miami, but you've got to be apprehensive about what the Heat have right now, because when you trade Tyler Hero and Khalil Ware, Jaime Jaquez, and a bunch of young guys, and yeah, the picks aren't really going to matter for them, even that, you know, number 13 pick this year, but when you have a star that wants to play for your team, that you're going to trade for, that team that's going to trade them, and in this case it was the Bucks, they want everything. And look, we've talked about this before, right? Like, you can have the leverage if you're the Bucks. You can have the control. You can have the, you know, desire to get as much as you possibly can in return. And in the end, it's still not going to equal Giannis. Like, the return that the Bucks got, it will never match what Giannis meant to that organization. On the court, off the court, all of that. And off the court has to kind of be put aside, because at some point that run ends no matter what anyway. Whether it's on good terms, whether it's on bad terms, it doesn't really matter. But now the Miami Heat face an issue this offseason. Like, yeah, you got your star. Yeah, you got Giannis, but he's going to turn 32. He's going to need a new deal. And he does have an injury history. Now, it's not Anthony Davis-level injury history, but it is there. And when Giannis is healthy, I mean, he's still, I mean, what, he's, that's a 30-11 guy for you right there. Not to mention a rim protector. Can't shoot the three, but he's going to get, you know, going to do things defensively for you too that help, which is part of what Miami's looking for. They've got a nasty couple of guys on that defense now in Bam Adebayo and Giannis. But what about the rest of that roster? So you can do all of these things if you're, you know, a team that's chasing stars. And we saw the Heat do this before, but the difference, the last time they kind of went star hunting, and not Jimmy Butler, but I'm talking the LeBron era, you had Dwayne Wade already on the roster, so that didn't change. You add LeBron James and you add Chris Bosh, and the rest of the roster was filled out with guys that were willing to take a pay cut because they wanted to be a part of that team. And that's the difference right there, that if you're going to have a top-heavy team, in this case for the Heat, it wasn't even a financial thing. It was just they had to make this trade. They had to give up assets to go get Giannis, and they, let's swing for the fences. Let's go get somebody that we know is going to make a difference for our organization. Let's go get a guy that's going to at least make us, in our eyes, in our mindset, a contender, even if it's not actually true. Pat Riley's sitting up there. I sometimes picture Pat Riley as like one of those evil villains in a cartoon that like sits in a big leather chair and just like pets his couch. And he's just like, yes, we will get ourselves a star. Sacrifice all of the players on our roster. I know that's
13: you
12: not how.
13: You described Dr. Claw from Inspector Gadget.
12: Is that kind of what, like, yeah, that's the first thing around that popped in my head, Carlos, was that.
13: Yeah, just turns around with his cat and his metal arm. Pat Riley, just the metal arm actually has championship rings on it. He's just there stroking the feline. He's just like, welcome to my lair, Giannis.
12: I feel like I could get, we could actually make a picture of this. Just, you know, get AI to make us something like this. Maybe this is a graphic that we're going to use.
14: Else, why not?
12: I mean, yeah, I think we could do it. So, but right, like, don't you just, like, Pat Riley is just this evil villain leader that's just like, sacrifice whatever we will do to give ourselves a roster that will win.
14: Putting more hair gel in here, like, yes.
12: Hey, let me tell you something.
14: Strikes again.
12: Hey. That man's got a good head of hair for his age. I won't even make fun of that. Not a big fan of the slick the hair back thing, but from that's an era from long ago that he's sticking with, so I can't really blame the guy.
14: He's single-handedly keeping Brill Cream in business.
12: Well, it is very true.
14: 6:09 in the morning. What do you want me to do?
12: Well, listen, dude. I'm telling you what. Here, we're at that point in the year now. Mm-hmm. Yeah, but the Heat have. I mean, the East is good. The East is in a spot where there's a lot of change that can certainly happen. There's still more, and I think you got to look at the Celtics now. They're a team that I would put already ahead of the Heat. I don't think anybody's going to argue that. Knicks and Celtics is the two best teams in the Eastern Conference, but Boston could look totally different this offseason. Like, it's not even just about... See, here's the thing, too. When one team gets aggressive, there's other teams that say, yeah, we've got to do the same thing. And so there are certain organizations that just have these reputations of taking the big swings and approaching in a way that's... Honestly, just throw that risk in the wind and see where it goes. And the Knicks... look, the Knicks won a championship. Still weird to say that. But they did it building a team that was not built through the draft and not built for necessarily longevity, though they can if they're really willing to spend. But that's a whole other issue, is whether they want to get in the second apron and luxury taxes and all this, like, all the stuff that most people's eyes glaze over with is a real thing for the Knicks. But the Celtics have always been aggressive. The Knicks are obviously aggressive, and now they've been rewarded for their aggressive behavior, right? The Knicks, it's like, oh, wow, so okay, so we can get a little reckless. We can go out and trade a bunch of picks and bring guys in, and we'll pay a bunch of money. But we could build ourselves a star or a championship team, and we can do it again with stars and with guys that are, you know, all-star caliber players or very good players or however you want to balance that roster. So now the Celtics look, okay, the Heat got Giannis over us. The Knicks just won a championship. What are we going to do? And that's where now the Celtics get into this. Do we trade Jaylen Brown? Because they were already going to trade Jaylen Brown to the Bucks in that deal for Giannis, which in the end would have been a better deal for Milwaukee, would have been a better deal for the Celtics, better deal for Giannis going to a team that really could compete for a championship. The Celtics-Bucks trade made way more sense, but here's the difference. The Bucks owner knew that Jaylen Brown didn't want to be there. Jaylen Brown didn't want to be in Milwaukee. So you were then going to have to figure out, okay, what do we do next? Do we try to make him happy? Or do we go and flip him and make another trade? It would have been too complicated. So for, you know, the Bucks, it was like, all right, well, Miami's going to give us all this. We get a ton of draft picks. Let's just go and let's just take this and let's move forward. Because at some point, you also get to this, oh my God, we have to get this done type of mindset. And that's exactly what the Bucks guaranteed had too, where it's, we just need this to be done. Because they weren't happy with most of the deals that were being offered. But in terms of what made sense, the Celtics-Bucks trade made way more sense for everybody involved. But you didn't want to deal with the headache, if you were Milwaukee, having to figure out whether or not Jaylen Brown was going to be a part of your roster or not. So now Boston's got to look at, okay, everybody knows that Jaylen Brown was involved, including Jaylen Brown. The trade didn't happen, which is one of the most awkward things, right? It's just, I mean, it's like you're dating someone and she's openly dating other people, talking to other dudes. You're going out to dinner and she's like, yeah, but I got a date tomorrow night, and she's on Tinder and you're just like, oh my God, what am I doing? Do you want to stay in that relationship? Or even if it's just a casual day, like nobody wants to be a part of something like that. Nobody wants to be in a situation where they feel like they're not wanted or they're being dangled in front of somebody else. And Jaylen Brown's not shy about his opinions. The dude live streams all the time, and he sits and talks about this type of stuff. He's already made it, I mean, it was known publicly, he did not want to go to Milwaukee. But now, does he want to stay in Boston, knowing that that team dangled him in a trade? Even when Brad Stevens, who runs their front office, said, you know, he's been great for the organization. I mean, he was basically talking in past tense when it came to Jaylen Brown. This relationship is fractured. Now, it's kind of been going that direction for a little while. It's not like Jaylen Brown hasn't been in trade rumors before, but this is a lot more now. This is now a lot more serious, and it was a lot closer to actually happening. And now that you hear that the Celtics are still, quote, extremely engaged in trade talks surrounding Jaylen Brown, and that according to Shams Charania, there's a sense of purpose from teams around the league that they feel from the Celtics in these conversations. So it's not, see, teams have conversations all the time, right? Like teams always pick up the phone. Hey, what do you think? How you doing? We've got these guys maybe available. I don't know. We're looking for this. We're looking for a big. We're looking for a backup point guard, whatever. Front offices have these conversations all the time. But it's whether it's exploratory or whether it's serious. And for the Celtics and Jaylen Brown, it might have been casual. It might have been exploratory before. But now it's serious. And you can't expect Jaylen Brown to want to be a part of this team. Now, granted, you could say, well, he's under contract. Yeah, it's true. He's under contract. But that doesn't mean he's not going to be frustrated, upset, maybe a little disruptive, vocal about the situation. And you can mend fences if a trade doesn't work out. But it's starting to feel like a Jaylen Brown trade is likely to happen. And if you're the Celtics, too, you were up 3-1 on the Sixers, and you lost in the first round. Now, you didn't have Jason Tatum the last game. This really was supposed to be kind of a bridge year for the Celtics anyway, because, you know, when you tear an Achilles, when your best player tears his Achilles, you think, well, it's a season that's going to be nothing, right? They traded away a bunch of guys, lowered their salary commitments, and just said, hey, maybe after this season. And then, oh my God, wait a second, we're winning games still. Hey, look at Jaylen Brown. He should be in the MVP conversation. Well, now, because of the season that Jaylen Brown just had, that means his stock is high, and the Celtics are going to pounce on this. So it's not just looking at the East and saying, all right, well, we got the Celtics the way they are, the Knicks the way they are, where are the Heat rank? It's also where the rest of the East is going to sit, what these teams look like, how aggressive maybe Detroit even is. I mean, look, Jaylen Brown and the Hawks, that's been a conversation. What does that trade look like in return? How does that shape the Celtics versus the Hawks? How does that reshape the East? So the difference between the East and the West right now is that the East has, at the moment, let's sit where we're standing right now. You got Knicks, Celtics at the top. Everybody else has a lot more in terms of question marks. Can they sustain what they did the previous season like the Pistons? Can they make that big jump but still fill out the roster like the Heat? What do, you know, some younger teams do? I'd say the Hornets, but of course they trade LaMelo Ball, so it's like, are they looking to, was that a sell high move? Like, are they a better team now? Like, so you have a lot of these questions now, while the West, on the other side of things, is Thunder, Spurs, everybody else. But the Thunder and Spurs are solidified. Those teams are, yeah, they made some small moves. The Thunder cleared some cap, trading a couple guys, Aaron Wiggins and Isaiah Joe. They're clearly, you know, they were clearing cap space. Isaiah Hartenstein, re-signed last night. So they were clearing cap space to be able to do that. But you know what the West is. It's established. It's those two teams, unless something major happens out West. And no, the Timberwolves did not elevate themselves above either one of those teams. But the East is in a very volatile spot right now after the first two, where it's, what can the Celtics look like? How are the Knicks going to keep this thing together? Where is everybody else? While the Thunder and Spurs, they're in this for the long haul. The Knicks can try. The Celtics can try. But those are expensive rosters that are far more expensive. And yes, Thunder and Spurs, those bills are going to come at some point. But they're not there yet. And as much as a team like the Heat thinks that Giannis is going to be the guy, yeah, he could be. If he stays healthy, you get 70-something games out of him. But what does the rest of that roster look like? 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

0: with the concerts and everything. That's why these leagues, the NFL doesn't do it. But I'll tell you this, it's gotten to a point where I don't think any NFL owner that doesn't currently have grass is just going to switch to it unless it becomes an actual CBA thing, where in the next collective bargaining agreement, with all the other issues the NFL players might want to fight for, whether we're talking about an extra bye week or not expanding the schedule, etc., they would probably have to get it in writing in the CBA that would require NFL owners to have a natural grass playing surface. And I just don't think that's... Is that the fight the players really want to have? You're right that there's evidence, at least at MetLife, that that's been an ACL factory, unfortunately. But I don't know, man. You know, I'd have to go back through and see in any of these new stadiums that are being built, how many of them have natural grass? Some of them have the retractable grass, right, where they can wheel the grass out, grow it outside, put it back in. Arizona has that. I think Arizona, Vegas has that, yep. If I'm not mistaken. You know, any of these new dome stadiums that they're building likely are going to have either the retractable grass or they're just going to go with that artificial turf.
1: It's fair. I think it looks so clean, Alex. It looks so good. Like, I'm turning.
0: Oh, it does.
1: I'm telling you, Houston, I just like can't get over. It's so cool to see these stadiums in the summertime when we're so used to the NFL and watching them in the fall and the winter. But Houston, I think, looks good. Philly looks, all these stadiums look great. You do bring up a good point, and I agree with you that if they do make this change, it's got to probably be part of a CBA. They got to get it into writing. There's just no way the owners are going to agree to it. It's just funny how FIFA has come in. Obviously, their demands are we have to play on grass. And naturally, all these stadiums, the U.S., they oblige and they get it done. When for years, you know, Goodell, the NFL, said, no, we can't. So it's just funny that they've shown the ability they can do it, especially in a pretty short turnaround. So you're right. I'll be interested to see maybe in the next negotiations, conversations that they had, if maybe the players start to push for that sort of thing.
0: We've learned on this show already in the first hour of PJ filling in for Austin. PJ, a big fan of grass. He definitely gets excited talking grass here on the show. That's the list, man. That's the list here on Westwood One Sports. I agree with your first one. There's not much to add to it, but absolutely. Start games when you say you're going to start games, please. I love it. We've got a custom as U.S. Sports fans that we just know that if the NBA says the finals game is tipping off at 7:30, we know it's like 7:50 or 8 o'clock. We've gotten so used to it. Last week I added the hydration breaks, though. I don't know if those have bugged you, but at the stadium I was at on Thursday, everybody booed during every hydration break, which is great. I love it.
1: I'm with you, man. Like, that's a good one, too. They've played soccer all these years with no hydration, but, and that's part of it. It's the fitness. It's the fact that there's no stopping of the clock in each of the 45-minute halves. You're supposed to be fit running around. I mean, the fact they give them these hydration breaks, it's like, we know you're just selling ads. You're trying to make room for commercials. Yeah. So from when it's like, that's the driving force behind it. It's very annoying. But yeah, that was another good one. I actually didn't consider that, but I'm glad you guys added that to the list. And it's funny that all these stadiums around the country are all booing the hydration breaks. I love it.
0: Yeah, I guess as sports fans, like, we're used to quarters. It's just soccer fans, we're not, you know, and we know for a fact that they're doing it strictly for added revenue. Somebody did a breakdown on the money, and it's like, now we're never going to have a World Cup again without the hydration breaks. Like, we'll never have, like, too much money was made from it. There's no going back. You cannot put the toothpaste back in the tube when it comes to the hydration breaks. But I guess we'll get used to it over time and realize that they're always trying to find a way to make a little bit more money. All right, coming up next, let's talk NBA draft, though. That wrapped up earlier in the week. We all know AJ went number one overall, but who's the biggest winner? We'll look at some early Rookie of the Year odds as well, right here on Westwood One Sports.
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15: Coming up on Bloomberg This Weekend. Breaking news overnight. The U.S. launches new strikes on targets in Iran after a drone attack on a ship in the Strait of Hormuz.
16: Do you consider the ceasefire to still be in place?
17: I don't like the fact that they took a shot. It was fine, but it took a little beating. They shouldn't be doing that, so you'll find out.
18: Also, devastation in Venezuela. The death toll's near 1,000 from a pair of powerful earthquakes as international relief agencies head to the region. My conversation with former USAID Administrator Samantha Power, 1 year after the agency was dismantled by the Trump administration.
19: They put their lives on the line, and they were spit upon by their own government. They were literally, in many cases, physically escorted out of the USAID headquarters if they were in Washington by security guards. That can't happen.
15: And millions of dollars from AI targeting the midterm elections. From endorsements to deepfake ads, how the industry is influencing voters. Good morning and welcome to Bloomberg This Weekend. We are coming to you live from our world headquarters here in New York. I'm Christina Ruffini.
20: I'm David Gura alongside Lisa Mateo. It is Saturday, June the 27th. 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
15: All right, we're following the latest back and forth again this morning in the Middle East. About an hour ago, we learned that another tanker of Hormuz a projectile damaging the bridge of the ship. This report coming from the UK military, no word yet on any injuries.
20: This incident coming after an Iranian drone strike on a vessel on Thursday, and Christina, that prompted this kind of big debate over whether that would make these ships in the Strait more concerned again about traveling through it. Seems like that hasn't been the case. Bloomberg has been looking at the data of transit throughout the Strait. Seems like it's still at a more normal pace, not back to where it was before
15: right.
20: the war, but a lot of movement still in the Strait.
15: I mean, those ships want to get out of there, and they got to get back to business.
20: Yes.
15: So, all right. Speaking of getting to business, we're going to go to Lisa Mateo, who's got the latest headlines.
21: And let's start where you guys left off. More strikes in the war in Iran. U.S. Central Command says it targeted missile drone locations and coastal radar sites in Iran. The attacks in retaliation for Iran hitting a cargo ship on Thursday in the Strait of Hormuz with a drone. According to Iran's semi-official news agency, Iran has vowed to respond. The strikes come a week after Iran and the U.S. signed a 60-day truce. Oil prices, they plunged 4% yesterday with West Texas Intermediate trading below $70 a barrel. Speaking at the Faith and Freedom Coalition's policy conference, President Donald Trump said gas prices will fall considerably.
22: Over the past few weeks, the stock market and your 401k skyrocketed upward like pretty much nobody's seen before. Oil prices are plummeting downward. We're going to be at $2.50 gasoline.
21: In other news, supporters of the Lebanese militant group Hezbollah protested in the streets of Beirut after Israel and Lebanon signed a framework agreement with the U.S. Now, it was described as a first step toward peace. The agreement does not include Hezbollah and prompted one of the group's officials in Lebanon to warn of civil war. Rescue teams from around the world have arrived in Venezuela to help find people trapped in the rubble after two powerful earthquakes killed more than 900. Now, the powerful 7.2 and 7.5 earthquakes, they struck within a minute of each other on Wednesday evening, knocking out power, toppling buildings, and severely damaging the country's main international airport. The UN estimates $6.7 million worth of damage. Tens of thousands of people are still missing. And Tropical Storm Mikala is bringing heavy rain to many parts of Japan. The country's meteorological agency, it warned high risk of landslides in central parts of the Kanto region. Now, the agency had issued a level 4 warning advising people to evacuate from dangerous areas. And the nation's largest wildfire has expanded its reach as crews in Utah continue to battle new blazes. Now, the National Weather Service says dry, windy conditions provided fuel for more fires across the western U.S. Utah is now restricting fireworks and declared a state of emergency ahead of 4th of July celebrations. And a close call for a United Airlines flight at Newark Airport last night.
23: And we almost hit a drone right there at Gimme, United 1513, about 100 feet below us.
24: Right where you're at now?
23: Exactly.
21: Well, that was audio of the pilot from ATC.com. Now, the flight was coming from Key West. Another pilot nearby also reported a drone sight. David and Christina, close
20: Yikes.
21: Call, but yes, no one injured.
20: Don't like to hear
21: landed
20: that.
21: Safely.
15: That's really scary.
20: Yeah.
15: All right, thanks, Lisa. We're going to have more on that earthquake with some of our colleagues in the region a little later in the show. But first, we want to go to our colleague in Washington. That's Jeff Mason to talk about this breaking news in the Middle East and out of the Strait of Hormuz. Jeff, we're so glad to have you back with us after a brief Jeff Mason place in the last few weeks. I know you had some time off. Well deserved.
0: I took a vacation. I know. It's like outrageous, but it's good to be back. Thank you, Christina.
15: Nobody asked us if we approved that, but you have definitely deserved it. I do want to ask you about this strike that the U.S. Took in reciprocation for what happened in the Strait. It seems kind of designed to show that, you know, yes, the U.S. responded without blowing up anything too significant or, frankly, blowing up these negotiations. But I wonder what your take was on that.
0: Yeah, I think your analysis is right. Certainly the U.S. Wants to show Iran that it's still going to play if there are attacks or if there are violations of the ceasefire that they find unacceptable. And the president was sort of hinting about that in the clip that you played earlier when he was chatting with reporters yesterday. But yeah, they also, and when I say they, I mean the United States and the Trump administration does not want to unnecessarily undermine this deal that is so important to President Trump, this sort of shaky ceasefire deal that is in place while they continue to negotiate a broader nuclear deal related to the MOU that led to the fighting ceasing or stopping. But I do think it's worth underscoring how shaky that deal is and the politics of that for President Trump, as he has roughly 60 days to have J.D. Vance come up with a longer term agreement, is such that you got the midterms just coming right up, and he's expected to be doing a lot of campaigning in the fall, right around the time when a nuclear deal could either be being announced or falling apart.
20: Jeff, I want to go back to the shakiness of the deal that you just mentioned and the role that the vice president's playing in these talks. I'll read a tweet from the vice president. Iran signed a ceasefire agreement. We have honored it, he writes. If they have disagreements about how the MOU is being applied, they can pick up the phone, but violence will be met with violence. I want to ask you just about sort of how the White House sees these talks unfolding. So it was just last weekend we saw that initial meeting where we saw the Iranians and the U.S. with the Qataris and Pakistanis kind of laying out a path forward here. We're now many days into this 60-day period. Your sense of sort of where things are headed, and then there is this kind of overarching sense of confusion with the vice president is getting at here about whether or not the ceasefire still holds. It is shaky, as you said.
0: You know, we've talked a lot on this program over the last few months about the contradictions in the rhetoric about the Iran war coming out of the White House. I think this is another example of that. You had Vice President Vance coming out of that last round of talks speaking pretty positively about the fact that he felt that a framework had been led for progress. But at roughly the same time, or right before or right after, President Trump also threatened additional violence. And that's what Vice President Vance is doing in that same post that you were just referencing. So I think the right word is shaky. It's a shaky ceasefire, and the talks themselves are also very fragile. That said, they are talking and they are doing what the MOU calls for in terms of sitting down and going over next steps with regard to Iran's nuclear program. But again, just for a context check, remember that during the Obama administration, it took a year and a half to put together what's called the JCPOA, the Iran nuclear agreement that President Trump ended up jettisoning when he got into power in his first term, and with which this current deal is being compared, in part because it allows, again, for some inspections of the Iranian nuclear facilities that have gone away as a result of the Obama deal being thrown in the garbage. So again, shaky, but happening, and the fact that they're happening is really crucially important for President Trump and Vice President Vance's sort of political future and the future of their party going into November.
15: Jeff, what is the status of those talks at the moment? There were some mixed signals yesterday evening, the Swiss coming out and saying there are no planned talks this week after hearing from a couple administration people. Maybe there were. Are people actively speaking to each other in Switzerland or somewhere else in the world? And then we heard for the first time Kushner and Witkoff talk about, you know, there are technical teams who are going to kind of take it from here and work out the details. Do we have any idea who's on those technical teams or how big they are?
0: I don't know the answer to that. I think you're right to mention Kushner and Witkoff. Certainly the president has appointed those two men, his special envoys, Witkoff being a friend and Kushner being his son-in-law, to spearhead these talks, just as they were spearheading the talks with Iran before the war started. And there is, I think, not a small amount of irony in the fact that they were the lead negotiators at a time when they then pulled back and said, hey, Iran is not serious about giving up its nuclear program. This, of course, was several months ago now. And that led to President Trump deciding on a green light for a war against Iran with Israel. But to the specifics that you're asking, Christina, right now, I can't tell you who is in which, you know, who are the lead or who are the technical negotiators, if it's not those two. That has been something that I know some Democrats and some Iranian experts from the Obama administration have been looking at closely because of, again, the fact that many, many people were involved in putting together the agreement, the JCPOA agreement. And it's been, you know, I don't want to say inexperienced people. I mean, Jared Kushner certainly has some experience from the first term in terms of diplomacy, but they don't have the years of background that were part of the staff that helped work out that first agreement. So maybe there are some that have been pulled in from the State Department, but I just don't know.
20: Jeff, let me ask you about Lebanon, because this kind of complementary conflict between Israel and Lebanon is certainly integral to the one between the U.S. and Iran as well. And there was a kind of trilateral meeting that took place. Another one, the first, was unprecedented. This was a build on from that, involving Israel, Lebanon, and the United States. And they also came out with a memo of understanding on the heels of that. Let's take a listen to Israel's ambassador here commenting on that deal, and I'll ask you a question on the other side, Jeff.
1: Well, my concern that I expressed at the beginning of the talks was about Iranian statements and Iranian actions, basically trying to conduct this proxy war against Israel, continue it after it reached an MOU with the United States. And it was very, very important for the United States to make it very clear, and they did so during the course of these talks, that Iran will be kept out of the Lebanon equation. And that we've achieved through this framework agreement.
20: Jeff, help us understand the importance of this. So Israel's going to maintain the security zone in Lebanon, and we have the Prime Minister of Israel saying that's a huge deal. Israel's continued presence in the security zone in southern Lebanon, a major achievement, according to Prime Minister Netanyahu. What does this mean, again, in the broader terms of sort of where we're seeing these negotiations between the U.S. and Iran taking place? Again, this was such a crucial part of getting to that memo of understanding, something that Iran thought was hugely important.
0: Yeah, I think apropos shaky, the threat or the looming threat of additional conflict between Israel and Lebanon, which has been hanging over this entire ceasefire, that's the significance, is that they're trying to take that threat away. And the fact that you're hearing positive statements from Israel about it is also very interesting, because the Israelis have certainly signaled that they weren't entirely on board with President Trump's agreement and with Iran and the MOU. And this gives them some ability, as I think the ambassador was just saying, or as Israel has said, to maintain a presence there while also giving the United States and Iran some assurance that there's not going to be a big blow up in the region between those two countries, and Hezbollah, of course, being an ally or an extension of Iranian forces in that sense. So I think, David, to your question, the broader significance is this still gives Israel a chance to maintain that presence there that it wants, but also provides at least temporarily some assurance to both Iran and to the United States that while they are going on to negotiate a broader nuclear agreement with each other, that there's not going to be a blow up in the region.
15: Jeff, I want to pivot a little bit back to domestic politics, but it's related, I promise. You talked a little bit about how, you know, 60 days from now, we're 60 days closer to that midterm. This is an increasingly unpopular conflict, partially because Americans, as we keep talking about consistently, are concerned about kitchen table issues, the price of fuel, the price of housing, and it's all kind of related. As you see J.D. Vance and possibly Marco Rubio going out on the trail, you know, we had this cage fight on the South Lawn, but there's also a bit of literal cage fight.
20: Yes.
15: Thank you. But there's also a political cage fight kind of going on between Rubio and Vance within this administration. And there's some reporting out this week that Vance is maybe trying to distance himself from this interventionist Trump policy and kind of form a new, more moderate foreign policy as he goes forward. What's going on here? Who is the heir apparent? It seems to change every week. And can you just explain the dynamics between those three in this administration?
0: Yeah, I mean, Christina, you know that if you say domestic politics, you're going to get me excited. That's what I love to talk about.
15: I know,
0: about.
15: Jeff. Welcome back. We wanted to give you a welcome back
0: exactly.
15: present.
0: Jump right in. And I've got some reporting I can share with you on that. I spoke to a White House official this last week very much about the Rubio Vance dynamic. And I have spoken to one source in the last several months who had said he expected that Rubio was going to resign at the end of this term. Not the end of this term, but at the end of this year, and launch his own presidential campaign. I asked that of the White House official who said that's not what he's expecting, that he takes Marco Rubio at his word when he says if J.D. Vance runs for president, that he's not going to run against him. And he said he thought that the more likely outcome is that the two men run together and that the two men then basically clear the Republican field, giving them a chance to jump right in to start raising money for the general election. Now, all of that is TBD, but it's certainly fascinating because of the dynamics that you were just raising. Marco Rubio has not been the key negotiator as Secretary of State with the Iranians. That's been J.D. Vance. And if this turns out to be a big success, then that's going to hand a success to Vance as he goes into the presidential election at the end of this year. If he doesn't, then Rubio will have an advantage. Should Rubio decide to run himself, of maybe creating a little bit of distance between himself and this administration, even as he, of course, has been a key player in all things foreign policy, both as the Secretary of State, but also as the National Security Advisor to the president.
20: And I should say he was on a trip this week, Jeff. He was in the Gulf, kind of negotiating some of the stuff around this deal as well. Is that any sign that he's going to become more involved in this negotiation, do you think?
0: I think it's just a sign that he's not involved. He's not the main interlocutor, but he is not in the outside ring either. And the White House official that I spoke to said that he and J.D. Vance download on a regular basis about the war and about the negotiations and that there's no daylight there. I will give you guys a heads up that in about 45 minutes, I've got a story hitting the Bloomberg terminal about the strategy that the president and his administration are taking to sell the war and some of the issues that that creates in terms of political risk for President Trump and for these folks. So keep an eye out for that, and maybe we can talk about it tomorrow.
20: All right, very good. Keep an eye on the terminal, Bloomberg.com. Jeff Mason, nice tease there. Appreciate that.
15: Well
20: good
15: done,
20: to see
15: sir.
20: You back.
15: Well done. We'll
20: Thank
15: see you tomorrow.
20: Jeff Mason, our White House correspondent, joining us on this Saturday morning. Well, coming up here, the U.S. government giving the green light for Anthropic's powerful new AI model, despite concerns over national security. Coming after a terrible week for tech and chip stocks, we're going to dive into those headlines on Bloomberg This Weekend continues on Bloomberg Television, Bloomberg Radio, Bloomberg.com, and the Bloomberg Business App.
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21: Thank you for joining us live on Bloomberg This Week. And I'm Lisa Mateo. Let's update you on today's top stories. Former National Security Advisor John Bolton appeared in court Friday. Now, he pled guilty to unlawfully retaining national defense information. The government had accused him of keeping extensive notes on sensitive information to potentially use in a 2020 book he wrote that detailed his time in the White House and his belief that President Trump was unfit for the presidency. A sentencing hearing is scheduled for October 28th. Apollo co-founder Leon Black has testified before the House Oversight Committee, saying he never abused women and was never blackmailed by Jeffrey Epstein. Chairman James Comer issued two subpoenas to Black.
25: For all the NDAs that he is party to, and second, for a deposition on July 16th. So this is a result of refusing to answer specific questions about the NDAs and the terms.
21: Comer said the committee believes that information is vital to their investigation. And OpenAI is receiving pressure from the Trump administration about its new AI model. The company will roll out a preview version of GPT 5.6 to select partners whose names have been approved by the U.S. government before making it more widely available in the coming weeks. Now, in a blog post, the company said, quote, "We don't believe this kind of government access process should become the long-term default." David and Christina.
20: Lisa, thank you very much. I think that's going to be a big part of this next conversation we're going to have here. Tech stocks finishing a bruising week with anxiety over AI spending and semiconductor supplies, sending chip stocks sharply lower.
15: That's right. The NASDAQ composite finished the week down minus 4.5%. Well, the NASDAQ 100 and S&P 500 also finished the week in the red. Joining us now, we have Bloomberg Intelligence Global Head of Technology Research, Mandeep Singh, and Bloomberg's macro strategist, Cameron Kreis. Cameron, we're going to start with you. Thanks for coming on the show. I think it's your first time. Basically, what was the biggest source of the volatility we saw in the markets this week?
26: Well, it's interesting because I think you could argue that the largest driver of the price action was levered ETFs, which are, by as the name would suggest, a leveraged way for investors, retail investors, to participate in the movements of the financial markets. And what these things do is kind of, as you'd expect, is they amplify the volatility. And that the nature of the product is such that when the market goes up, they have to buy more simply to maintain their target exposure. And when the market goes down, they have to sell more to maintain their target exposure. And when sort of the price action starts to roll over, as we saw this week, these things generate very, very substantial flows. I think on Wednesday, the estimate is that they contributed something like $45 billion of selling into the close. So this is sort of a a new development insofar as the assets under management of these things has exploded as the AI trade has driven prices up. And it's sort of reminiscent of what we saw in early 2018 when volatility-based exchange-traded notes sort of blew up the market temporarily in early February.
20: Our colleague Isabel Lee writing about what you're just talking about there, Cameron, saying what the route showed us here is how it exposed the machinery of modern speculation, how quickly it can work in reverse. Mandeep, let me turn to you and pick up on what Lisa mentioned just a moment ago. That is what we've seen with Anthropic and OpenAI really over the last few hours here. We saw with Anthropic it winning approval to restore some access to its powerful Mythos 5 artificial intelligence model. I think it was only just a couple of weeks ago that there was that notice really put out on social media that the company could no longer effectively do business globally when it came to those sophisticated models. How do you look at these developments, I should say, with OpenAI facing similar restrictions from the U.S. government? There's some palpable displeasure from Sam Altman about the way that this is being restricted, the way that the government is imposing this regulation on these two AI companies.
11: I mean, look, the government is definitely finding it hard to, you know, enforce this. So even though, you know, Anthropic's Fable model was restricted from being accessed to, you know, other foreign nations and really anyone outside the U.S. citizens, it's very hard to enforce and practice. And at the end of the day, I think what the government is looking for here is really understanding the capabilities of these latest models. What is the incremental capability and could it be a risk? And so to my mind, you know, it will be the same with OpenAI. I don't expect that to be, you know, a wide-ranging sort of enforcement in terms of preventing model access for a very long time.
15: Cameron, we've also got SpaceX is going to join the NASDAQ in July, the NASDAQ 100. Since its IPO, it's now fallen basically back to where it started. I want to ask you how that faded so quickly. Is that just kind of a natural correction?
26: Yeah. I mean, if you look at SpaceX's financials and you didn't know Elon Musk was associated with the company, you probably wouldn't touch it with a barge pole.
15: You don't think that prospectus full of pictures of rocket ships were inspiring us?
26: I think paying 100 times revenues is not the typical path to fame and fortune in the investing or speculating game. We've seen this thing before with a lot of high-profile IPOs. I remember, to my mind, the SpaceX circus is what I'll call it. It was sort of reminiscent of what we saw with what was then Facebook back in 2012, with much ballyhooed social media at the cutting edge of the technological the frontier, as it were. And that thing turned into face plant, really, for the first year before it eventually turned around. So, listen, anyone who got the allocation and wasn't locked up had sort of an immediate windfall gain on something that they kind of knew was pretty expensive. And so there is this temptation to sort of lock in gains. So I wasn't hugely surprised by this, and particularly in the broader context of, as you say, technology stocks having kind of a rough week, and maybe people starting to reevaluate some of the breathless narratives that have underpinned the whole AI trade. We saw for example in Korea late in the week, SK Hynix, one of the big memory chip makers, has announced plans to sell stocks, raise around $29 billion, I think, on the New York Exchange. And both SK Hynix and Samsung are talking about pretty huge capex plans. Now, one of the reasons that chip stocks have benefited so much is that they've been raking in cash, while the hyperscalers have obviously been spending a tremendous amount of money on capex. And what we've seen over the course of the last year is those hyperscaler capex heavy stock prices have actually fallen in aggregate as the chip makers have soared. So if the chip makers are now at the part of the cycle where they too have to start deploying significant sums in capex to maintain capacity, then that makes the investment prospects perhaps a little less rosy than we may have thought even a week ago.
20: Mandeep, the beauty of the show is we can kind of look back before we look forward. We have a moment here to pause, and I want to go back to the beginning of the week, which was when Micron Technology reported its earnings, and looking back before that, even to the sell-up that we saw.
15: I'm impressed you can remember the beginning of the week at this point, but yes,
20: there was so much anticipation to see those earnings, and then so much relief when those earnings came out, and I wonder what's that emblematic of, picking up on what Cameron was saying just a moment ago here, about sort of the way that chip stocks are so integral to this broader AI ecosystem, and sort of how much faith or interest investors are paying to how they're doing, how they're able to keep up with the demand that we're seeing.
11: Yeah, look, I think from the results, it was really about pricing. Anytime a company gives you, 74% quarter over quarter growth, and, the bulk of it is driven by pricing, I think it tells you the story about the supply-demand mismatch, which is why, all these companies have to increase their CapEx. And look, for some of these hyperscalers who are suffering because of these high memory prices, they'll look for alternatives. Like just yesterday, there was news around Apple looking to use Chinese memory chips from CXMT. They have gone to the government for approval. So that's where I think you will start seeing some optimizations, whether it's using chips that consume less memory. And there will be, I think, changes in terms of how people are going about their memory consumption. Because clearly, Apple raising prices for their devices, or these hyperscalers having to raise the compute prices, is going to result in demand destruction. And it'll be interesting to see how, companies like Micron and SK Hynix kind of go forward with their price increases. And they talked about, using a lot of long-term contracts going forward to create a ceiling for how much price can go up. But it has already gone up substantially, and that's why I think you see that reaction in the hyperscaler stocks.
15: Right, we saw those Apple shares plummet after saying they were going to have to raise their prices due to those chip costs. Finally, I want to ask you, Cameron, New York Times is reporting that OpenAI is considering delaying its IPO until next year after seeing what we were just talking about with SpaceX. Are companies starting to get concerned, or perhaps maybe just seeing the reality of the funding troubles for these massive IPOs as they consider going public?
26: Well, I'm not sure if it's to do with SpaceX so much as it is to do with OpenAI's own financials. Obviously, I'm not privy to those, but I think there's legitimate questions about how much revenue the company is actually generating relative to its cost planning. And the other issue is whether we're, as Mandy just said, whether we're already starting to see some sort of demand destruction as a result of price rises. Anthropic obviously changed their pricing structure this month. And my own personal experience is that the price went up. So whether companies are deriving enough benefit from AI to justify a higher cost is something that I think is a legitimate question. And more generally, we're so used to technology being a driver of disinflation. The big macro change around all this AI at the moment for the last few years is that technology is now a driver of inflation, as we saw with Apple. The reason the stock price got crushed this week is that the presumption, which is a natural one, is that the products were previously priced to maximize profitability. Mm-hmm. By raising prices substantially, obviously, the company is going to be suffering from riding down the demand curve, where higher prices lead to lower aggregate demand. And that's something that the technology industry generally is going to have to try to deal with.
20: Yeah.
26: And that OpenAI is evidently musing on delaying their IPO is suggestive that for them, the numbers might not be that attractive at the moment, because no one delays an IPO because they're making too much money and have too much fun.
15: Fair enough.
20: Cameron, great to speak with you. Cameron Kreis joining us there. He is a macro strategist at Bloomberg News. Mandeep Singh with us as well. Of course, global head of technology research at Bloomberg Intelligence. Just looking at that New York Times report, Christina, interestingly here, they're reporting Sam Altman was pushing his advisors to find a way for that startup to be valued at $1 trillion. So clearly there is still something to that figure, something in those numbers.
15: Seems to be the new number. Like a trillionaire jealousy happening there. All right, coming up next, we've got a record-breaking heat wave gripping Europe. France sweltering under its hottest day ever. How climate change is translating to higher prices for just about everything. That's coming up straight ahead on Bloomberg This Weekend.
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18: You said...
19: Westwood One Sports presents this World Soccer Update. The games today don't begin until 5 Eastern. That's when England plays Panama in New Jersey. Croatia takes on Ghana in Philadelphia. A couple late games last night. Egypt and Iran, a 1-1 tie in Seattle. So Egypt advances. Iran awaits today's results to find out. And Belgium, who had been a big disappointment, only one goal in its first two games, busted out in Vancouver, 5-1 over New Zealand to win Group G. And if on Wednesday Belgium wins its game in Seattle and the U.S. beats Bosnia-Herzegovina in Santa Clara, it'll be the U.S. versus Belgium in the round of 16. Belgium is ranked 9th in the world. Most impressive team thus far has been France. 3 wins by a combined 10-2. The French, more than just Kylian Mbappe, Ousmane Dembélé just had a first-half hat-trick. No player had done that in a World Cup game in 32 years. John Stanshower, Westwood One Sports.
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21: Update you on today's top stories. Well, an heir to the Walmart fortune is acquiring a minority stake in the NBA's Chicago Bulls. Now, the deal with Lucas Walton and his wife also includes part of the United Center where the Bulls play their home games. Terms of the agreement, they were not disclosed. The last place Mets have fired their manager. Carlos Mendoza will be replaced by former San Diego Padres manager Andy Green, who was already working in the organization. The PGA Tour, will it continues at TPC River Highlands in Connecticut. Topping the leaderboard is Scottie Scheffler at 16 under par, followed by Victor Hovland at 14 under par. Akshay Bhatia and Eric Cole stand at 12 under par. In the World Cup yesterday, France topped Norway 4-1. Cape Verde and Saudi Arabia tied at 0 apiece. Egypt and Iran tied at 1 apiece. Senegal defeated Iraq 5-0. Spain topped Uruguay 1-0. And Belgium, they beat New Zealand 5-1. Today, more action. Croatia takes on Ghana. Colombia battles Portugal. Algeria goes up against Austria. Panama plays England. Congo battles Uzbekistan. Oof, that's a tough one. And Jordan plays Argentina. David and Christina. Oh, the round of 32, that begins tomorrow. Yes. So some more excitement there.
20: Continuing to watch. You watching this still?
2: Yeah,
20: no.
2: I've also been to Uzbekistan.
20: You've been to Uzbekistan?
2: Yeah, it was awesome.
21: Thank you.
2: All right. Next time, I'll have you say it. The local specialty is a horse sausage stew.
21: Yum.
20: I'm just going to pause for us all to
2: it was. It was really good. It was memorable. An experience.
20: It was
2: not
20: really
2: something I would normally eat, but it was good.
20: That's on a menu somewhere.
2: We're going to move
20: in
2: on
20: Baku.
2: Now. Correct. We're okay. Going to move on now.
20: Record-breaking heat has blanketed Europe this past week, causing fears over power supply, public health services, and public transportation.
2: And with these record-setting temperatures reportedly likely to become more common around the world, places around the world, it's expected to increase prices, putting a heavy burden on people's wallets.
20: Climate inflation. For more on this, we're joined by Bloomberg's weather and climate reporter Joe Wirtz. Bloomberg climate reporter Emma Court. Joe, let me start with you and just ask you about the phenomenon we're seeing. We've all seen the videos, the pictures of people across Europe and in London grappling with all of this, bemoaning the fact that AC isn't as widespread there as it is here in the United States. First of all, what's it been like? And second of all, sort of how out of the norm is what we've been seeing here over these last few days?
3: It's been brutal, frankly. I'm sitting in a 83-degree house right now that's just barely keeping up with the fans and the little portable air conditioning unit I have right now. But it's been especially hard in France. That's sort of been the epicenter of this heat wave. There's been this high-pressure heat dome that compresses air, which heats up as it pushes it close to the ground. And it's just been, you know, hovering over France for more than a week, and it's just been pushing up temperatures to historic levels. You know, in France, they've seen highs of 111 degrees Fahrenheit in the western part of the country. In Paris, 109. You know, here in the UK, it's been unusually warm for this early in the summer. You know, temperatures setting monthly records here, 99 degrees Fahrenheit. It's been miserable. It's been deadly. Scores of deaths in Spain, France, all over the continent here. And look, it's been, you know, too hot to work in a factory, too hot to sleep, too hot to even have a pint outside and watch the World Cup. These are all activities that have been limited or banned in some way due to just the extraordinary temperatures we're seeing here. And this is just really out of the realm of what's typical here in Europe this time of year.
20: Too hot for a pint, Christina.
2: I didn't know that happened in the UK, but that's really significant. But Emma, like, in addition to being dangerous and uncomfortable, climate change can also be expensive. Can you explain to us, you've written extensively about the financial impact of increasing heat waves. Walk us through the main points.
4: Yeah, so obviously there's a range of extreme weather events that you can see with climate change, but the most clearly studied that we've seen has really been sort of the impact of extreme heat on something like inflation. So we know as temperatures rise, because so much of agricultural production is occurring outside, and you've got, you know, crops out in the heat, you've got livestock, things like that out in the heat, You start seeing pretty significant disruptions in harvests. You have, maybe your chicken meat production is not going to be as strong that year as it was the year before. And this can all add up into, pretty significant increases for food prices. And food prices can then ripple out into the rest of the economy, raising prices more broadly. And we've actually seen this in Europe before. So this is not the first summer that Europe has been hit by a really intense heat wave. In the summer of 2022, what was a record-breaking heat wave then was estimated to raise food prices by about 0.7% in Europe that year. And it raised overall inflation up

0: is that kind of look again at the economic impacts of higher temperatures and climate change.
1: No, that's not broadly representative of how central banks are thinking about it. I mean, the ECB in particular has really been leading the charge on concerns about this phenomenon known as climate inflation, and they've been studying it pretty extensively. They have for years. They've obviously long had sort of a focus on climate change in their economic policymaking. But this idea of climate inflation has really come to the fore because of the number of sort of extreme weather events that we've seen in recent years and the ways that it's played out, begun to play out really in a clear economic way on pricing. And so, yes, the ECB has been at the forefront of this, but central banks all around the world have been trying to kind of get their arms around this. It's an early field. It's something that people are only beginning to understand now. And it's a complicated subject. It's not clear that climate change will always raise prices. There are actually situations in which, you know, it might cause deflation as well, though the overall concern is really that the overriding effect on prices will be upward. And then there are questions about how much can we adapt as a society, right? We know we can, for instance, you know, perhaps begin to put in ACs in places that didn't have infrastructure for that before. But to what extent can you shield crops from the heat when, you know, agricultural production is always, you know, been pretty much done outside. Right. So yeah, there are questions about how much we can adapt as a society and blunt some of the price effects of these changes.
2: And Joe, it may not be as simple as putting in AC units. I mean, they went around France. I watched one of the networks did a montage and they talked to a bunch of people sweating their faces off in a public park. And almost every single one of them said air conditioning is not the answer because long term, it's more energy prices, it's more energy costs. They need longer term solutions. I feel like Europe has spoken more about climate change than other parts of the world. But are there any policies, are people advocating for any specific policies that will or can make a difference, or is it a lot of, and pardon the pun, hot air?
3: Well, it's hard to think of any one policy that's going to fix this. I talked to climate scientists and researchers who look at this, and they say, look, this is not one tipping point with one solution. We're talking about a cascade of different factors that are all kind of failing at once. I mean, we've got infrastructure here that was built centuries ago that wasn't built with these types of temperatures in mind. You know, Europe is the fastest warming continent on Earth. It's warming at double the rate of the global average. And, you know, you're looking at systemic failures in a lot of cases across the board, health systems, transit systems. It's too hot to ride a train in many cases here. This is the subway and the tube here. It's a furnace down there. It's affecting real estate, prices. It's affecting every part of the system in every imaginable way. You mentioned energy prices too. I mean, this heat wave has made rivers in France too warm to cool nuclear plants with the environmental regulations that they have there. It's also smothered wind speeds. We had two instances where the UK warned that they were worried about power supplies, that they weren't going to have enough power. So this is really affecting really every facet of how people live and work.
2: Yeah. All right. We're going to have to leave it there, but it was really fascinating. Thank you both. Joe Wirtz covers weather and climate for us, and Emma Court covers food, health, and climate as well. Thank you so much.
0: And a blurry this weekend correction. I made a joke after Christina's comment about the horse stew in Uzbekistan. I said Baku. That, in fact, is in Azerbaijan.
2: It is. It's
0: Tashkent. Capital of Uzbekistan. My apologies.
2: I haven't been to Baku. We'll put it on our list. No, I actually really want to go.
0: All right. Up next, Lisa's most read stories, including rumors of a possible party at Madison Square Garden ahead of July 4th.
2: All right. You can keep us on your live streaming news, Bloomberg TV, Bloomberg Radio, and on the Bloomberg.
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10: Well, if you liked our last segment banter on Central Asian capitals, you're going to love what's coming up next. We've got BTW, Bloomberg
11: what
10: This Weekend.
11: That's right. I'm excited about it.
10: I'm here for it. I'm Christina Ruffini. That's David Gura. Yes. And at the end of the table here is Lisa Mateo, who's going to catch us up on some of the stories you might have missed this week. Lisa, what you
12: got? All right, I got to start with the New York Times, because there could be a big celebration this weekend.
11: Heard
12: okay?
11: about this.
12: Let's get
10: Lisa,
12: right there.
10: I know where you're going with this. I'm going to walk away from the table.
12: At MSG, clues, they actually point to you-know-who we're talking about, yes, Taylor Swift,
11: Taylor Swift, and
12: Travis Kelce. Here's what the sources are telling the Times, okay? They're saying that Swift booked a multi-day event at MSG.
11: Two nights.
12: I don't know what it is.
11: Yeah.
12: Okay, the first night is going to be July 2nd, about 100 people at the Garden.
11: Okay.
12: Then the next day, about 1,000 people and possibly some stage performances on top of that. Several members of the Kansas City Chiefs, they booked hotel rooms around the Times Square area for that weekend,
10: too. That is good reporting.
12: So I don't know. No one has confirmed it. It is possible they can maybe get married before, and maybe this is an after party, or who knows. But the thing is, it's a busy time. It's 4th of July weekend.
11: Boy,
12: they're going to be
11: that?
12: Shutting down streets. You have the parade
10: of World
12: ships. You have World Cup on top of it. So nothing's confirmed, but this could be, I mean, it's something that's been talked about.
11: Boy, like, has it been.
12: I mean, last weekend we talked about, people were talking about Rhode Island. Like, it's gonna
11: yes,
12: happen last
11: Hill.
12: Weekend. You know, that's where they were
11: Hill.
12: Hoping, but it didn't happen. So maybe, I don't know, she loves 4th of July. That's what...
11: Does she really?
12: That's one of her favorite holidays.
11: Wow. Another funny facet of this article is, I guess, like, she has a plot of, like a compound.
12: Yes.
11: Someplace outside the city where she sets up a lot of her stage shows and does choreography.
12: Whoa.
11: Apparently that's like...
12: Look
11: busy,
12: at you with your Taylor Swift
11: look,
12: knowledge.
11: I'm interested.
10: Who,
11: because
10: what have you done with David Gura?
11: It affects me as a New Yorker and as a casual listener to Taylor Swift.
12: Casual. I love it.
11: Okay. I wish them well.
10: For what it's worth, I don't buy that this is the ceremony.
11: You don't
10: I think
11: like so.
10: An after party or reception is or much
12: reception.
10: More likely. I just don't think that's the vibe. But, you know,
12: maybe.
10: What do I know?
11: She's a Knicks fan. Knicks fan, we found out.
10: Yeah.
12: Yes.
10: All right, maybe.
11: Time sisters were there with her and...
12: She had good seats. You are
10: David,
12: all the
10: I
12: knowledge
10: am concerned
12: of
10: at the level of Swifty knowledge coming from the center of this
11: they
10: table
11: made
10: right
11: those
10: now.
11: Shirts. They made the...
10: The shirts were cute. God. The shirts were cute.
11: Silkscreen them.
12: Very nice,
10: okay,
12: David.
10: You're
12: Gura.
10: Done, Lisa.
11: Right.
12: Let's move on, because you're
11: what,
12: scaring
11: we don't
12: me.
11: Want them to learn too much about me.
12: How about ranch dressing? Are you a
11: sure.
12: fan of ranch dressing?
11: I'm actually not.
12: You're not.
11: I'm sorry.
12: Okay.
11: I should say
12: I'm
11: yes
12: a,
11: and.
12: I'm sorry. You know who was a fan?
13: World Cup people from overseas. Okay, so this is in the Atlantic. It says, what is it about ranch dressing? Well, let me tell you. Okay, so they're traveling, you know, to the U.S. for the World Cup. There's a 24-year-old. Here's what she says. Why did no one tell me ranch sauce is like crack?
11: Ranch sauce.
13: So the TSA actually posted something, and they said, if you're visiting for a very large sporting event and you happen to discover ranch while you're here, please pack it in your checked bag on the way home. So people are trying to take this back.
11: You can't take that back.
10: And did you see Hidden Valley Ranch put out a thing that they're working on TSA compliant ranch packets that you can take? They had, like, this is AI, but we're working on it, we promise.
11: Are you a ranch fan?
10: I'm a blue cheese person.
11: Oh, yeah, I prefer blue cheese.
10: But I like the ranch. I appreciate ranch on some things, and I can appreciate that if you've never had it before, it is pretty solid.
11: Tart.
13: It is.
10: Yeah.
13: Buttermilk, you know, it has a little garlic powder, onion powder, herb spices. You can put it on pizza.
10: No shade to Hidden Valley, but, like, people who are new to ranch, there are other better ranches out there.
11: I didn't know that there are. Yeah. I thought that's the ranch.
10: I mean, that is the classic, but there's better ones.
13: There's other
11: ranch. Don't endorse a product on the show.
10: Never.
11: Yeah.
13: But the reason why they get so excited is because they only get the dry powder. They don't get like the
11: Oh, interesting.
10: This doesn't exist in Europe?
13: Because it's hard to send over. So that's the reason they get so excited about it.
10: Stuff that's banned over there. I'm sure there's something.
11: Maybe they'll go searching for the Hidden Valley Ranch. See if they find it. They've got a few weeks left till the tournament ends.
13: All right, want to talk dating?
11: Okay, we can move on. Talk dating, sure. Yeah,
13: I love this one. Okay, this is from Bloomberg. Okay. Gen Z, always about Gen Z, I see lately. They would rather not date than pay $250 for dinner and drinks. Okay, so this
11: romance
13: is
11: ain't dead, ladies and gentlemen.
13: It's a Bank of America survey. 51% of Americans 18 to 29 reported spending $0 on dates a month in 2026.
11: Wow.
13: It's expensive.
10: It's really expensive.
11: So are the apps, I guess. Not appetizers, but the applications that they're using.
10: Oh, my God, girl, what is happening today? I will say, if I go out on a date with someone and they're not getting a second date, I will insist on splitting the bill.
11: Oh, interesting.
10: Because I think it's really...
11: Is that the tell?
10: It is a tell.
13: That's
10: because
13: a sign.
10: I think it's really I think it's really unfair because dinner is so expensive for somebody to have to pay upwards of $200 if I know I'm not going out.
11: Do you think that's a widely shared courtesy?
10: No, I don't.
11: Oh, all right.
10: Because the cost of as women on going on dates is a lot more. We got to do all the products and everything else. Like,
13: true.
10: So a lot of people argue the pink tax is offset by guys paying for dinner, which I think there's a fair argument for that. However, listen, times are hard. People do not need to pay for a dinner. They've already suffered through 2 hours having to talk to me. They shouldn't have a financial tax on top of that.
11: 3 hours each day
13: Christina
11: for me.
10: You're literally getting paid to be here and put up with me, so hush.
13: Okay, do we have time for
11: one more? We have one more.
13: Okay, one more. Okay, this is from the Washington Post. For less than $100, I click my way toward a college degree in days. Okay, so let me explain this. They're talking about those unaccredited online platforms like Sophia Learning, Study.com, Straight Line. So you can't get a diploma from them, but a lot of colleges' transfer policies allow the credits to transfer toward a degree.
11: Oh, interesting.
13: So that's what a lot of people are doing. So this person from the Washington Post, they took a few courses, and they found out that only a few hours to complete a course. It costs as little as $17 each. So they're saying a lot of people are catching on and going this route for the more affordable college degree. And there are even so-called tutors you can hire for about $70 to complete the entire course for you.
10: Yeah, saw that coming.
13: So yeah, it's a new way to get a degree because the cost of college. I mean,
11: very expensive.
13: Believe me, it is not affordable at this point.
10: Yeah, have fun with that, you two. My dog's not going to college, so we're gonna be fine.
11: We'll work on that.
10: Thanks, Lisa.
11: Thank you very much. Quick reminder here. Be sure to join us on July 4th for a special edition of Bloomberg This Weekend, celebrating America 250. We're going to broadcast live from the Intrepid on the Hudson River in New York from 7 to 11 o'clock Eastern time. Of course, the invitation is open for Taylor Swift, Mr. Kelce, to join us if they are here.
10: The odds of me pushing you off the deck of that ship are not zero.
11: Very
10: all right,
11: high.
10: We're coming up on 8 a.m. in New York. Stick with us. The next hour of Bloomberg This Weekend starts right now.
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16: Coming up on Bloomberg This Weekend. Breaking news overnight. The U.S. launches new strikes on targets in Iran after a drone attack on a ship in the Strait of Hormuz.
17: Do you consider the ceasefire to still be in place?
18: I don't like the fact that they took a shot. It was fine, but it took a little beating. They shouldn't be doing that, so you'll find out.
19: Also, devastation in Venezuela. The death toll's near 1,000 from a pair of powerful earthquakes as international relief agencies head to the region. My conversation with former USAID Administrator Samantha Power, 1 year after the agency was dismantled by the Trump administration.
20: They put their lives on the line, and they were spit upon by their own government. They were literally, in many cases, physically escorted out of the USAID headquarters if they were in Washington by security guards. That can't happen.
16: And millions of dollars from AI targeting the midterm elections. From endorsements to deepfake ads, how the industry is influencing voters.
11: Welcome to Bloomberg This Weekend. It's 8 a.m. in New York from Bloomberg's World Headquarters. I'm Dave Gura.
10: I'm Christina Ruffini. We're here with Lisa Mateo, bringing you the latest breaking news, reports, and analysis live this morning and every weekend from 7 to 10 a.m. All right, military action has picked back up in the Strait of Hormuz. Another tanker strike early this morning. The U.S. striking back against targets in Iran despite a ceasefire allegedly holding and still in effect. We're going to go straight to Lisa Mateo with the headlines.
21: You got it. In Tehran and Washington, yeah, they continue to point the finger as to who violated that ceasefire. After American aircraft hit Iranian weapon sites on Friday, Iran now says it has targeted U.S. sites in the Persian Gulf. Now, the U.S. strikes on missile storage and coastal radar installations, they were in response to an Iranian drone attack on a Singapore-flagged container ship in the Strait of Hormuz on Thursday. President Trump talked about it yesterday.
22: You know, they shot a drone yesterday at a big ship going into the Hormuz Strait. They shot four of them. We knocked down three of them. One of them, I guess we didn't miss it. Nobody saw it coming. And it hit a ship and did some damage. You can't do that stuff.
21: In a statement, Central Command said that it would continue to provide safe passage coordination and support to commercial vessels transiting the strait. Now, meanwhile, supporters of the Lebanese militant group Hezbollah protested in the streets of Beirut after Israel and Lebanon signed a framework agreement with the U.S. It was described as a first step toward peace. The agreement does not include Hezbollah and prompted one of the group's officials in Lebanon to warn of civil war. The State of Emergency Service of Ukraine says 15 people were wounded in a Russian strike in the southeast. Firefighters battled blazes as buildings and vehicles burned at the scene. Rescue teams from around the world have arrived in Venezuela to help people trapped in the rubble after two powerful earthquakes killed more than 900. The powerful 7.2 and 7.5 earthquakes, well, they struck within a minute of each other on Wednesday evening, knocking out power, toppling buildings, and severely damaging the country's main international airport. The UN estimates $6.7 million worth of damage, tens of thousands of people still missing. And Tropical Storm Mikala is bringing heavy rain to many parts of Japan. The country's meteorological agency warned high risks of landslides in certain parts of the Kanto region. Now, the agency had issued a level 4 warning advising people to evacuate from dangerous areas. And the nation's largest wildfire has expanded its reach as crews in Utah continue to battle new blazes. The National Weather Service had issued a rare, particularly dangerous situation warning as dry, windy conditions, well, they provided fuel for more fires across the western U.S. Utah now restricting fireworks and declared a state of emergency ahead of those 4th of July celebrations. David and Christina.
11: Lisa, thank you very much.
10: Thanks, Lisa.
11: We begin with that breaking news again from the Strait of Hormuz. A tanker hit by an unidentified projectile, a familiar story here over the course of this last week, following renewed strikes by the U.S. on Friday and an Iranian drone attack on a vessel on Thursday. The International Maritime Organization has formally paused evacuations through the strait while assessing security situation there.
10: That's right. Joining us now is Bloomberg's energy and commodities reporter in Singapore, Stephen Chipsinski. Stephen, so nice to see you again. We've been saying this morning it's a bit like Schrodinger's Strait. It's never clear if it's open or closed until you're actually trying to get through it. What is your take of the status of traffic through the strait and whether it's safe for vessels to go through at this time?
23: You know, I think when you look at the traffic, even after the strike, right, that's happened today, what happened on Thursday with the ship being hit, even though a ship was hit on Thursday, there were still vessels going through, both on the Iranian side and also the Omani side, which is where the ship was and where Iran wants to assert pressure and power so that they can get more ships going through their route. Now, safety, that's a big question. And, you know, you have two ships hit in the last few days. But despite that, there are still some ship owners who are willing to go through. I think the situation is definitely improved compared to where we were before the U.S.-Iran interim deal was signed about a week and a half ago. That being said, we are still far below where we were in February, where you had 140-plus ships going through on a daily basis. Now we're at maybe 30, 40. There could be more if they're dark. But you are far below the normal levels. And I think at this moment, you know, Thursday you had one ship struck. So, you know, maybe that was a fluke. There were a lot of vessels still going through. I think after this weekend strike, there is going to be a lot of ship owners, captains, crews, energy exporters really kind of assessing the situation and rethinking whether or not they're going to send their vessels through this really vital waterway.
10: And is most of that traffic still leaving, or is it going both ways at the moment?
23: So a lot of it had been leaving. You know, there were some ships in there that were stuck for nearly 4 months. They want to get their crews out. They want to get the oil and gas out. There were hundreds of vessels that had product that needed to reach customers. That being said, we are still seeing some empty ships come back in, but not at a rate that would sustain a normal like we had seen before the war began in February.
11: Stephen, let me ask you about the prospect of there being kind of tolls or fees put in place here going forward. It's something that we've heard about from the Secretary General of the International Maritime Organization last week on the show. Let's play a bit of what he had to say just about the prospect of that happening.
1: When it comes to straits for international navigation, there's no fundamental basis for an international law to actually introduce or impede this transit by the imposing of tolls or fees. And that's a message that I've maintained with the countries in the region. Because we need to take this step by step, and as we are progressing with the positive actions that have been taken recently, we are exploring what kind of mechanisms we can put in place, voluntary mechanisms within international law that can assist the countries to manage these heavy transited routes like international straits. And of course, this is aiming at providing further assistance for aids of navigation, protection of the environment and security. We've done it in other parts of the world like Southeast Asia, but anything has to be in accordance with international law.
11: So, Stephen, there's this confusion about the strait. Is it open? Is it not? Is it safe? Is it not? There's this confusion as well. Are there going to be tolls or fees or not? It seems like Oman is indicating that long term there might be something like this. And I had a chat with Mark Champion, a columnist for Bloomberg Opinion this week. He said maybe the model here is something like Turkey does in the Bosphorus. There's not a toll in name, but a ship would pay certain fees to navigate through that waterway. How do you see all of this playing out?
23: I mean, I think this is the argument, right? Whether it's the Turkey waterway, whether it's the Suez, whether it's Panama, you do have to pay fees in those areas. Now, I think there are two key things you have to look at. The Trump administration has said time and time again that that's a non-starter. They don't want there to be tolls or fees. Maybe there will be some wiggle room. Maybe there will be something that, you know, the Trump administration can still say that they won, and maybe it won't be a toll or a fee, but it'll be like a safety insurance waiver. You know, those sorts of things could come out of this. But you also have to look at the mechanics behind it, because at the end of the day, the Iranian regime is sanctioned. And if, you know, when I talk to oil and gas traders, the biggest issue of the toll isn't whether or not ethically it can be done. It's more, will the banks allow it to happen? Because when there are sanctions involved, banks and companies and risk departments don't want to get involved. If you're a big oil department, transit isn't just, you know, decided by the trading desk. There's a risk management desk as well, and they will say, hey, hold on. We don't want to get involved with sanctions. We don't want to be paying, an organization we're not aware of that we don't have a relationship with. So it could exist with some companies, some buyers, but if this were to move forward, it would likely reduce traffic through the strait, or at least really limit the amount of companies that would be able to send their ships through. So it would be an issue, not just geopolitically, but also commercially.
10: Stephen, before I let you go, I also want to ask you, you mentioned the risk factor and what that means for insurance costs for shipping going up. Like you said, you know, traffic was moving at a bigger pace than we've seen, and then we had this attack. Now, surely people at Lloyd's and in boardrooms around the world are looking at this and thinking it's going to cost us more, not only to insure these vessels, but to convince the crews, the captains, the folks on the boats to actually take this risk and go through there. Do we have any kind of metric for what we think that increase is likely to be going forward, even if this truce does hold?
23: Yeah, I mean, I think it's really hard to put a number on it right now because this is so fresh. But that being said, this really reminds me of early March after the war began, and ships were getting calls from Lloyd's or other insurers saying, hey, you know, we're going to have to set higher rates. Or actually, in some cases, we don't even know where the number is right now. Hold tight. We'll get back to you in a little bit. I have a feeling that might be happening at the moment. There were two liquefied natural gas tankers that were heading into the strait to go into the Persian Gulf. They were empty. They wanted to go pick up fuel. But in the last few days, they both turned around and are in a holding position. And while part of it could be safety, another thing as well could be the insurance that they have to pay, the people on the ship. So while we do see every one of these happen, whether it's a ship being struck or whether there's tension between the United States and Iran, you do see ships turning around. And those are all calculations that they have to make. Now, insurance rates have fallen from where we were in March, where there were attacks far more frequently, not just within the strait, but also in the region. You know, we were hearing about, you know, Qatar's massive liquefied natural gas facility was hit by an Iranian missile. Saudi infrastructure was hit as well. Insurance rates, as far as we understand through talking with analysts and traders, have come down, which is why you're seeing some of this movement. But there is a risk, I think, over the last few days that you could see that creep up, and it'll be really interesting what happens when Monday opens.
11: Stephen Stefanski, thank you very much. Appreciate you joining us from Singapore. He covers energy and commodities for us out of Asia. Thank you very much.
10: All right, on Wednesday, two powerful 7.2 and 7.5 magnitude earthquakes struck Venezuela, toppling buildings and severely damaging that country's main international airport. Now, as of this morning, the death toll has risen to at least 920, with nearly 3,400 more injured and many thousands missing. The U.S. Geological Survey says that with earthquakes of this size, the estimated death toll is expected to exceed 10,000.
11: It's, of course, also a first big test for acting Venezuelan President Delcy Rodriguez. Is could be what makes or breaks a potential regime. For the latest on the recovery and rescue operations in Venezuela, we're joined by Bloomberg's Andrina Itriago. Ina, great to speak with you. And I want to ask you first just about the figures that we cited just a moment ago. How much credence should we give to them as we look at sort of the spread, the geographic spread of this disaster, and see the buildings that have collapsed and reports that there are many more that are in really dire shape? How likely is it that those numbers of casualties, deaths, are much higher than are being reported?
0: Yeah, there's a probability that they are way higher. The thing is that the international support arrived just between Thursday night and yesterday. So it wasn't until then that the rescue labor properly began. So we are expecting that number to rise considerably in the coming days, especially as the bodies are recovered from what remains of the buildings that came down. There's an estimate by the government as well that nearly 1,500 buildings or infrastructure came down with these earthquakes. So we're expecting the number to get way higher. And also the opposition has set up this website or platform where people is reporting missing persons. And by now, as of today, 7 a.m. Bogota time, the number was had risen to nearly 70,000 people. So we're talking about a lot of people still missing. And well, we'll see what happens as the rescue labors unfold.
10: With the government in kind of this interesting status, I was reading that folks on the ground haven't seen the Venezuelan military on the ground helping clear this rubble like they might have in times before with Maduro in charge. What is the capacity of this government to do search and rescue operations to get in there and move the rubble? Or are they really just relying on international aid at this point?
0: The capacity the government has is very low. Actually, like the Venezuelan opposition pointed this out yesterday in a statement. And what we saw in the first, 48 hours after the earthquakes was that it was the people who were doing most of the things. Like, people went to these disaster areas and they tried to start pulling others from what remained of the buildings. The capacity is very low, and yeah, they are relying very highly on this international support. What we were hearing from doctors especially is that This happened in a moment where Venezuela was already struggling or facing a deep humanitarian crisis. This happens. The government has very little capacity to handle this. However, I must say that Venezuela government deployed troops in the La Guaira area, which was the state that was most affected. But this was more in a security way to prevent looting and other actions that might follow after an event like this.
11: I want to ask you lastly just about the role that the U.S. is playing here. Before I get there, let me just play a bit of sound here of Secretary of State Marco Rubio, who, of course, has been so integrally involved in what's happened in Venezuela over the last many months, talking about this disaster and the path forward. Let's take a listen.
2: I had an opportunity to talk earlier this morning with Delcy Rodriguez, the acting president. We're obviously awaiting we're already deploying search and rescue teams from Fairfax County, Virginia, and Los Angeles. There'll be some others we'll add. That's their most immediate need right now is search and rescue efforts. They have a bunch of collapsed buildings, and so they'll need a lot of help in terms of digging through that. The airport there is badly damaged, so we'll have to rely on the Department of War to deploy assets there. And then we're also helping them with some overhead imagery, especially in coastal areas where they don't have full visibility over what the damage has been and what the impact has been.
11: You know, he's talking about a big project there, and I think part of this larger project the U.S. has now with Venezuela. I wonder if you could kind of marry these two things. Yes, U.S. aid for this disaster, but this kind of broader new tack that the U.S. is taking toward Venezuela.
0: Yeah, definitely. U.S. has been very involved in all of this. As Secretary of State said, they are sending 250 personnel to Venezuela right now. But it's not the first time that we're seeing this over the past months. After the U.S. capture of Nicolas Maduro, the U.S. has been deeply involved in all of Venezuelan situation. We've been seeing very top-rank officials from the U.S. Visiting Venezuela over the past months. It's a challenge for both the U.S. Trump administration and the Delcy Rodriguez interim government, this whole situation. Mm-hmm. And it's still to see, like, analysts are waiting to see how they both handle the situation, because I think it depends what happens now will determine definitely what happens in the next months in Venezuela.
10: All right, Ina Triago, thank you so much for joining us. I know you'll be keeping track of that. We may need to talk to you again soon. We appreciate you.
11: Appreciate it, yes. The disaster in Venezuela will be a test for U.S. relief efforts without U.S. aid. I spoke with the former administrator of that agency, former U.N. Ambassador Samantha Power, about the role of the U.S. on the global stage, the state of soft power, which she calls soft power suicide. Next on Bloomberg This Weekend, on Bloomberg Television, Bloomberg Radio, at Bloomberg.com, and the Bloomberg Business app. Stay with us.
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21: Thanks for joining us live on Bloomberg This Week, and I'm Lisa Mateo. Let's update you on today's top stories. Anthropic's Mythos 5 AI model, well, it's been cleared by the U.S. for wider use. Now, this comes after the company resolved concerns from the Trump administration about the technology's potential threats to national security. In a letter to Anthropic, seen by Bloomberg from Commerce Secretary Howard Lutnick, the clearance allows the model to be released to, quote, certain trusted partners. Well, OpenAI is also receiving pressure from the Trump administration about its new AI model. The company will roll out a preview version of GPT 5.6 to select partners whose names have been approved by the U.S. government before making it widely available in the coming weeks. In a blog post, the company said, "We don't believe this kind of government access process should become the long-term default." Well, SpaceX and Charter Communications, they've reportedly held executive-level talks about partnering on a consumer mobile phone offering. Sources telling Bloomberg Charter would run some of SpaceX's phone traffic through its ground-based internet infrastructure. Now that move, well, it would help SpaceX get closer to becoming more of a direct-to-consumer mobile phone provider. And the competition for talent heating up in the AI space. Apple's top executive in charge of its Vision Pro headset and the company's smart glasses, well, he's leaving for OpenAI. Sources tell Bloomberg Paul Mead is set to leave Apple by next week for OpenAI's hardware unit to work on its upcoming lineup of AI-powered devices. David and Christine.
11: Lisa, thanks so much. Have you worn those goggles ever?
21: I have not. No. I heard they're pretty cool, though.
11: Someday.
10: Are you going to get a pair?
11: No, too expensive. I'll try them, though.
10: Sure, we could expense it. We'll email the bosses.
11: All right. Yeah, right. Okay. Sure. Global humanitarian crises like the earthquake in Venezuela are leaving U.S. lawmakers questioning the Trump administration's decision to dismantle U.S. aid.
9: I'm more concerned that the world's richest person possibly sentenced the poorest people in the world to their death.
11: This week I spoke with the former and last Senate-confirmed administrator of USAID, Ambassador Samantha Power, about the consequences of the agency's dissolution and the state of soft power.
12: The predictions are that 14 million lives will be lost by 2030, and we're already seeing expansions in hunger and severe malnutrition, a large number of deaths, kids who just a year and a half ago would be able to have reliable access to a mosquito bed net, now at risk of dying of a mosquito bite. No kid in 2026 on this earth should die from a mosquito bite when it is so preventable. So the death toll is growing. We see with Ebola our rapid response capacity eviscerated. There are still individuals who call themselves people who work on Ebola, but they are too few, they are too dispersed, and many of them lack the expertise that was exported when the USAID staff was terminated so abruptly. The unseen costs are equally dramatic, and that ranges from girls who are no longer getting an education because USAID was either helping support a school to do that or leveraging its other programming in health or clean energy or agriculture to push a government to move in that direction. Villages that won't be electrified. USAID, through its Power Africa program, helped connect about 150 million people to electricity. Most of that was in places that would never have been able to connect to the grid in my lifetime. Pop-up solar panels, private-public partnerships that allowed things to happen at a much more accelerated pace. So the soft power suicide for the United States, I think, is pretty obvious. When you pull the rug out from programming of this nature with no warning, with no regard for the human consequences of those actions, that's going to cause, to say the least, a severe trust deficit. But I think when you go behind that as just an argument and think about the families that on a Friday were able to send their female child to school and on a Monday suddenly found that that child was no longer welcome. The family member who goes to get antiretrovirals to treat HIV, which has now become a disease that you can live with, thanks to George W. Bush and the PEPFAR program combating HIV around the world, able to get their meds on a Friday, showing up on a Monday, the meds still available, but the pharmacy closed because the health workers laid off because of the cuts that the Trump administration made. So it's all system failure, an all system attack, and there's not one part of human development that has been untouched by this blunder.
13: I hear you mentioning children several times. I was going to ask you who this has affected and is likely to affect going forward. It sounds like children are going to pay a huge cost for this.
12: Yeah, the 14 million prediction from The Lancet in a peer-reviewed study that are anticipated to die preventable deaths by 2030, 4.5 million of those are likely to be children under five. And maybe one way to really bring this home is that over the last decades, every year, we have seen child mortality drop every single year. And 2025, the year that USAID was dismantled, is the first year in decades where we have seen deaths of children under five increase. And the destruction of USAID is a huge part of that story.
13: What has this last year been like for you? I imagine you've had a lot of conversations with now former colleagues at USAID. What have those folks said to you, and what have their lives been like in light of this happening?
12: Well, thank you for asking about them. It is 15,000 people who were directly employed in some fashion by USAID all around the world. About two-thirds of the places they worked were crisis zones, so places that had suffered coups or conflicts or natural disasters. And they didn't care. They worked in those places because they saw that America's fate was connected to the fates of those communities in which they worked. They put their lives on the line, and they were spit upon by their own government. They were literally, in many cases, physically escorted out of the USAID headquarters if they were in Washington by security guards. That can't happen. If that were men and women wearing our country's uniform, military uniform, there would have been a complete uproar. The fact that they were wearing USAID, U.S. Agency for International Development, with the agency mantra from the American people, somehow that meant that that uproar didn't occur. And they were denigrated and lied about, described as radical left lunatics, when what they've been doing is the nation's bidding with bipartisan support for decades.
13: You've had a year plus to think about this and try to process it. And I'm curious, were there signs after the election, during that transition, that this was something that the administration was weighing or intended to do, or did it catch you completely by surprise?
12: There were not signs of any intention among any prominent Republicans to dismantle USAID. The bipartisan support was thick. USAID was extremely earmarked, which meant that Republicans and Democrats alike had their favorite programs. They had seen those programs out in the world. They saw the connection between building lab surveillance in Democratic Republic of Congo and preventing Ebola from coming to this country. If they came from red states, members of Congress, they saw that USAID was buying $2 billion worth of American surplus farm commodities, agricultural commodities, and then providing those commodities to hungry people. They saw that farmers, many of them, felt really connected with that public service, with famine alleviation around the world. So this was Elon Musk and Doge and a handful of tech bros in a kind of fever dream, building on the shock and awe of those early days of the Trump administration more generally, but basically putting a knife through butter and then realizing that they could just go and go and go.
13: How much surprise do you have that Republicans, who I assume you knew before through your work to White Houses and here as an academician, have behaved in this way? Has it surprised you? Have you talked to any of them about their decision to back this?
12: Well, initially in the early days, I had very productive, I thought, back channel, text message exchanges and phone calls with Republicans who were the biggest champions of USAID's work, and where they would reach out to me and say, okay, they're saying this, you know, there's this claim that USAID spend this amount on this crazy program, you know, provide me with the facts. And we had these crack teams that had come together and were turning around the facts as best we could. I should remind people that one of the first things that Doge did as an accompaniment to trying to destroy USAID was to take down the website. So that actually abetted their campaign.
13: The USAID website was taken down.
12: The USAID website was taken down, making it hard for journalists, members of Congress, and others who wanted to present facts in the face of these lies to summon those facts. And we're so nerdy and faithful to facts that, you know, we weren't going to do what they were doing, which is they were just making stuff up, and we weren't going to make stuff up in response. So people were, you know, reaching out, by text message all around the world to try to, get information that could be used and that was fact-checked. I will say, within a couple weeks, when it began to seem like more of a fait accompli, my text messages began to go unreturned. And that was crushing. I mean, these are individuals who have seen these programs. And if anything, the most vocal Republican champions, including those on the Appropriations Committee, in some of my last hearings, so in 2024, months before the dismantlement would occur, they were publicly arguing that USAID's budget should be greater, more substantial, not smaller.
11: See more of that interview with Samantha Power tomorrow. 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And Christina, she was talking about the way that aid, foreign aid, development aid, really had this base of bipartisan support. And something we talked about over the course of the interview is kind of the about face or the change in tact that we saw from Marco Rubio, who, as a senator for so many years, was a very fervent supporter.
10: Big advocate of this.
11: Of aid, advocated for more aid. And of course, went along with what we saw in the early days of this administration. But as you could hear from her talking about this, it's still incredibly raw for her. We talked about sort of what's become of these 14,000 employees. And, some here obviously in the States have found work. But those who are in the field, it's been quite disorienting and difficult to find these jobs. And, I think that there's a hope on her part and others that in a new administration in the future, we could have something that resembles USAID again. But it really, not to put too fine a point on it, this was an agency that existed, and the next day didn't. Yes, there's the six-month period by which that happened, but you remember that they froze foreign aid on day one.
10: Essentially overnight. And it's not just, I think people forget that it wasn't just USAID, especially in Washington, where I was the time this happened. There's an entire ecosystem of nonprofits that rely on and orbit around USAID funding. And I mean, in my little condo building of 30 people, three people directly lost their jobs after this because they were tied to associations, one for democracy promotion, one for legal things, and I forget what the other was, but that relied on USAID funding through one way or another. And it's popular with a lot of Republicans, as we were talking about during the break, because it does fund a lot of Christian Catholic organizations that are doing charity work. Catholic Charities, Lutheran Charities, they changed the law a couple years ago. They could get funding through USAID in a lot of places around the world.
11: And as you heard her talking about this crisis with Ebola, I mean, something that really stood out to me, which I'll underline here, is as you and I are talking about it, just how not having USAID sites in places like DRC, where there would be experts who could really jump on an outbreak like this one, has handicapped the response so much that something that you could have measured in hours before you're now measuring in days or weeks. And as we've talked about over these last few weeks on the show with a number of guests who have experience in public health, just a huge setback for a lot of those folks.
10: And even the Venezuela story, I mean, we have pictures of those task force guys going, the search and rescue crews. Anytime I've covered disaster, that's always run out of USAID. And I was curious this morning, I don't know how they're deployed now, because that was always a USAID operation. So, all right, David, it's a good interview. I'm going to watch the whole thing when I get home.
14: All right. Will there be a federal interest rate hike this year, maybe for the election? The new data and what to expect in next week's job report. That's straight ahead on Bloomberg This Weekend.
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27: 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If you pay top dollar to get a ticket for the game tonight in Dallas thinking you're going to see the great Lionel Messi, don't hold your breath. Argentina, with advancement secured, admits he's not going to start. We'll see if Messi comes off the bench in a game with Jordan, who's already been eliminated from advancement. Also going home, Uruguay, ranked 19th in the world, didn't win a single game. Its goalie, 40-year-old Fernando Muscala, in 3 games allowed 3 goals that he misplayed, including the only goal last night in Mexico in Spain's 1-0 win. Muscala got benched at halftime. So Uruguay is out, but Cinderella Cape Verde, with a FIFA ranking of 69, just had a third straight tie, scoreless with Saudi Arabia, and now moving on to the round of 32. And on Friday, it's a David against Goliath game, Cape Verde against Argentina. John Stanshauer, Westwood One Sports.
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21: You on today's top stories. Apple is pressing the White House for approval to purchase memory chips from a blacklisted Chinese company. It's looking to control chip costs. The Financial Times says while Apple isn't barred from using CXMT as a supplier, the iPhone maker is seeking guarantees that the company won't be added to the U.S. entity list, and that would impose stiff licensing restrictions. Well, the PGA Tour continues at TPC River Highlands in Connecticut. Topping the leaderboard, Scottie Scheffler at 16 under par. That's followed by Victor Hovland at 14 under par. And Akshay Bhatia and Eric Cole stand at 12 under par. In the World Cup yesterday, a lot of action. France topped Norway 4-1. Cape Verde and Saudi Arabia tied at 0 apiece. Egypt and Iran tied at 1 apiece. Senegal, they defeated Iraq 5-0. Spain topped Uruguay 1-0. And Belgium beat New Zealand 5-1. Today, well, we got some more action. Croatia takes on Ghana. Colombia battles Portugal. Algeria, they go up against Austria. Panama plays England. Congo battles Uzbekistan. And Jordan, they play Argentina. And an heir to the Walmart fortune, acquiring a minority stake in the NBA Chicago Bulls. The deal with Lucas Walton and his wife, well, it also includes part of the United Center. That's where the Bulls play their home games. Terms of the agreement were not disclosed. The Waltons, they'll buy stakes from existing limited partners. Now, in case you're wondering, Lucas Walton, he's the grandson of Walmart founder Sam Walton. He is worth about $49 billion.
10: Okay,
21: nice
10: then.
21: To have family members in the right place.
10: Yes. Nice to have $49 billion.
21: All right. Thanks, Lisa.
10: Federal interest rates could soon be on the rise. That was the message Friday from Minneapolis Fed President Neel Kashkari as the central bank tries to tamp down inflation. But how exactly they're going to do that? Well, that's the bigger question.
1: The thing we wrestle with is we could move interest rates up as high as we need to get inflation down quickly. That will cause a lot of harm to the economy. That will cause a lot of harm to the labor market and to employment. And so how do we get inflation back down in a reasonable period of time without doing a lot of damage to the labor market? And that's the challenge that we're wrestling with.
11: Neel Kashkari speaking with our colleague Lisa Abramowitz at the Aspen Ideas Festival. Joining us now is Enda Curran, Bloomberg News U.S. economy reporter. Enda, great to see you as always. Let's pick up on the comments there from the Minneapolis Fed president. We learned from that interview that where we see inflation at has prompted him to pencil in one hike over the course of this year. Where does he fit into the panoply, the pantheon of Fed policymakers right now, and sort of how much in the mode is he where you think this is headed when it comes to Fed policy?
2: I think he's kind of speaking for a zeitgeist right now, David. We know that half of the policymakers on the Fed's committee think interest rates could go higher this year. The other half probably on hold. The challenge, though, is, as Mr. Kashkari said, I mean, the Fed are trying to grapple with, obviously, we all know what's happened, prices because of the energy shock due to the Iran war. The question is, A, how long lasting will that be? You know, we now have obviously ebb and flow in the Iran news, but broadly speaking, there's expected to be a deal there that will impact energy prices that could take pressure off inflation. So the Fed have to consider that. And then they have to think about how broad based is the inflation story at the moment? How much of this energy shock has spilled over into the cost of other goods and services? Economists there differ. They say it hasn't spilled over that broadly yet, but they do say it's not just energy. Keep an eye on the costs linked to the AI boom. Keep an eye on housing and rental costs. That hasn't gone away. And pockets of services sector inflation still remains sticky. So it's a pretty tricky one for the Fed trying to juggle if they have to move and when they should move.
10: So I think you mentioned some of the factors, but when you look at core inflation, which is the Fed's preferred gauge, it's at a three-year high. Why are prices still going up?
2: Yeah, so the Fed likes to look at what's called a PCE index. And as you mentioned, that came out this week, year on year, 4.1%. The Fed's target is 2%. I mean, that's basic arithmetic. That's way out of bounds of where the central bank wants it to be. And that's why they are worried. Now, within the PCE, there are certain things that do skew that number. Portfolio management fees are included in that. And that's because of the stock market boom. That's obviously lifting things as well. So there are different economists who would say, look, PCE isn't capturing everything that's going on. But no matter what, when you consider the conventional inflation data that we got for the month of May, and when you consider this more kind of specialized number that the Fed likes to look at, all of the indicators are suggesting there is real price pressure in the system. Prices have gone up. It's not all because of the energy story. It's not all because of the oil story. But the question is, in the second half of the year, is this going to be as bad as it gets? Does it stabilize? Or does it broaden out to the economy? And then a lot of people will be worried pretty quickly.
11: Let's move to the other side of the dual mandate. Yes, the Fed is concerned about price stability, also concerned about the labor market. This is something that you asked the Fed chair about at his first press conference just a couple of days ago. Let's take a listen to what he had to say in reply to your question about the state of the labor market.
3: The committee thought that the labor markets were stable. There were some people around the committee who thought that it was trending better than that. Trends matter more than data points. What's happening over 3 or 6 months matters more than any one data point, any one data release. And I'd say the jobs data has been moving in a good direction.
11: And what have we heard from policymakers since then? Sort of what do the data tell us about the labor market as we look ahead to this jobs numbers next week? And I should note, Neil

0: Unemployment rate holding steady at 4.3%, which is still historically low. If those numbers come in around that ballpark, that's a good set of numbers. Now, people will argue some of it might be the World Cup effect. Obviously, local governments have been hiring lots of people for security and leisure and all of that. That is part of it. But the hiring recovery has been somewhat broad-based since the start of the year. Even the manufacturing sector has seen a pickup in employment. Now, to be clear, nobody's saying the jobs market is suddenly tight or on fire or it's back to where it was a few years ago. The point is it has at the very least stabilized and possibly even improving. And I think that's the point that, you know, Fed Chairman Warsh is making. It's starting to look like a trend and the trend is heading in the right direction.
1: I want to talk to you about Kevin Warsh. So obviously this was his first big outing. He came to the podium. We heard from him for the first time. But his job this time, policymakers made it a bit easy for him because they were unanimous in their consensus that rates should stay where they are for now. When you look ahead, about half the policymakers, as you mentioned, are predicting an increase, a 1-point spike by the end of the year. Is it going to be hard for him to maintain consensus the next time around? And what does this do for a guy whose mandate from the president is cut, cut, cut?
0: It's going to get tricky for him. I mean, right here, right now, Chairman Warsh came out and was surprised a lot of observers. He was very clear-eyed. Price stability is number one for the central bank, and they are worried about inflation. So that was a stock standard message, and everyone took it on board. But to your point, as the months go by, if inflation pressures remain where they are, and the public are complaining about it, and business people are complaining about it, then there will be a lot of pressure on the Fed to raise interest rates. And at that point, whatever of Chairman Warsh's own views are, at that point, there will surely, that's when the economic world will collide with the political world. I mean, it seems on at the moment, the White House, relative to what was going on with the Fed under Chair Powell, the White House is kind of on best behavior. Everyone's dancing around each other a little bit. Chairman Warsh certainly has some kind of a grace period. But it's not hard to imagine this scenario, given the past commentary from the president, where as we get closer to the election season, and if an interest rate hike really is on the cards, well, obviously that's, as I say, it's where the economics and politics are going to collide, and that will certainly be a moment of potential tension between the executive branch and the Fed, I think.
2: We're going to see this in stark relief, I think, a little later this week in Portugal. The Sintra Economic Forum is going to take place, the ECB Central Banking Forum. I believe Kevin Warsh is going to be there alongside the governors of the Bank of Canada, England, and the president of the ECB. You didn't get it. Are you going, Enda? You didn't get the nod to go to Portugal in the summer?
1: Wait, I want to go to Portugal.
2: We all do. I think none of us got the invite, I'm sad to say. Anyways, that coming up on Wednesday, and Bloomberg will have coverage, of course, of that forum that kicks off, I think, in earnest on Tuesday, so Tuesday and Wednesday of this coming week. Enda Curran, thank you very much, as always. Appreciate it.
1: Thanks so much. All right, you can't put a price on happiness, but you can put a price, an increasingly large one, on your pets. Some new numbers on just how much we're spending on our furry little friends.
2: You can take us with you no matter where you go. You can watch us on Bloomberg Television, listen to us on Bloomberg Radio, stream the show live on the Bloomberg Business app. Wherever you are, we are also there. Sounds ominous. It isn't. It's Bloomberg This Weekend.
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7: 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I'm David Greer with Christina Ruffini. 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
8: Special segment.
7: As well. Americans' pet obsession is expanding beyond traditional preventative care. Over the next decade, the U.S. pet market expected to grow more than $250 billion from about $150 billion today.
8: And I'm only spending about
7: a fraction of that on my
8: tiny dog.
7: Yes.
8: All right. Bloomberg Intelligence consumer staples analyst Diana Rosera Pena is here. What is the future of pet retail? Is it online shopping? Is it traditional stores? I will admit I do both. We have this fabulous, quite overpriced soccer jersey that I impulse purchased
7: for
8: Brutus.
7: Let's
8: see. I'm not sure which. Okay, see.
7: Yes.
8: I dropped my dog. This is an impulse purchase, but I also, there's a lot of targeted ads online. There's a lot of Instagram ads. Where are people buying for their pets the most?
9: I mean, it really depends on, you know, how young you are, your income level. It's all across. The pet mania continues in the U.S. for sure. So it's really interesting to see.
8: Go ahead.
7: No, you go ahead.
8: Do we know, is there a certain category that's more likely to do, like if you're younger, you're more likely to shop online. If you're older, you're more likely to pick it up in person, or is it all, it's just across the board?
9: So actually, younger consumers are more likely to go to pet specialty retailers, such as Petco and PetSmart.
8: Oh, interesting. Okay.
9: In our survey, they actually did about, you know, they said that they were going to these formats about 30% compared to like a little lower for e-commerce. And I think it's because there is that one-stop shop alternative that they seek, particularly if you're, you know, young pet parent. You probably want to get, you know, into the grooming and like your accessories and food and all of that.
8: We do have a lot of accessories.
7: Is this a term you use, pet parent?
8: I don't. I stick to human. I say I'm his human, but I know most people say pet parent. Yes.
9: Yes.
7: When it comes to online spending, sort of what's driving those sales and that growth? I think about sort of the ads, you mentioned them, like get on some recurring plan. We have cats for cat food. Get on this plan. We're going to get them every month. Is that a main driver for those businesses?
9: So AutoShip, which is something that Chewy offers, is not necessarily a big driver. In our survey, we found out that about 18% of respondents think that that is very important. However, over 60% of respondents said that, you know, they like free shipping, the convenience, and also they're not going to say no to coupons and the like. So they, you know, there's a lot of, it seems to be, while people prioritize their pets, there seems to be that underlying drive of you know, value-driven behavior. So you can see that online as well.
8: And when you look at the big retailers, how is it split up between, I guess it would be Amazon, Petco, and Chewy? Are those the major players?
9: Yeah. So Amazon is actually from what we saw, it was about 50% of the respondents said that they are going to, you know, Amazon. Chewy is also a high contender, as well as Walmart. It really depends on, you know, what your priority is. I will guess that for Amazon, it's more of, you know, you're a Prime member, you want to buy for, you know, every week, you have your you know, box of things, and then you're buying stuff from Amazon.
7: You've surveyed a lot about sort of multi-pet households. Of course, there's only room for one Brutus in the Ruffini.
8: Only one Brutus.
7: Apartment. But this is a trend as well. I mean, this is an important driver of growth and spending, too.
9: Yeah. So, obviously, for multi-pet households, we find out that they spend about $300 a month compared to, like, $200.
8: How much do you guys spend? You spend $300 a month?
7: No. I'd say, like, $200 probably. $150 to
8: $200. Okay. That's significant.
7: Yeah.
9: Yes, and you know, there's always, that is very important for, you know, the producers as well as the retailers, because it gives them a little bit more alternative to, you know, for them to visit the store or buy more. So it's definitely a profitable for them.
8: You guys also asked what people were spending money on, or were, no, I'm sorry, you also asked what people were concerned about. And this year you asked a new question. And what was that? And it's like off the charts.
9: Yes. So the first time that we asked about anxiety, and it seems that pet anxiety seems to be something of concern for pet parents.
8: Brutus, are you anxious?
7: He doesn't seem anxious.
8: I don't think he seems that anxious. No, he's fine.
7: I look at that. I see anxiety and I see obesity as two of the main drivers there.
9: Yes.
7: So people are spending money on what? They're buying...
9: And GLP-1
7: sedatives? No. GLP-1, is that true? Oh my God, peptides.
8: Not yet. Peptides. We just did a whole thing on peptides.
7: Peptides are the new rage.
9: But there's a higher concern for putting their pets on a diet and making them as comfortable as possible. And this is, you know, a big opportunity for, obviously, pharmaceuticals as well as, you know,
8: specialty foods
9: and the like. So it's a boon for those.
7: The world in which you're waiting, you do all this stuff? No.
8: No.
7: He's not obese.
8: He runs, I mean, he's very calm now, but he runs like a maniac. He burns it all off. But you guys also talk about wellness visits and how you said around 17% of dogs and 29% of cats are missing their annual wellness visits.
7: We don't do it.
8: We don't either.
7: I feel bad about that.
8: But vets are getting so expensive. I was just talking to some other pet owners in the park about this, and we were saying, like, the mission creep on vet visits, and they want to see you four times a year, and it's $800 each time, and so people are just not going now?
9: Yeah, exactly. They're prioritizing other things. I would say food companies are doing a lot of good marketing on that, because they are trying to convince pet parents that, hey, if you feed your dog good quality food, which usually comes at a higher price, then you can probably be comfortable skipping a few doctor visits. Mm-hmm. If that is true or not, it really depends on who
8: That's not part of your survey.
9: Yes, exactly. I mean, we have talked to vets, and they mentioned that, you know, food, while they think it, you know, for dieting and the like, it's a good thing, it doesn't necessarily, you know, cure any of the issues that we have seen with vets.
8: Wow. All right. Thank you so much for joining us. Diana Rosero-Pena, thank you so much. And the rest of the survey can be on Bloomberg.com, right?
9: Correct.
8: Get all your pet parent information right there.
7: There you go. We're coming up on 9 a.m. in New York. Our conversation with Alan Armstrong, senator from Oklahoma, is just ahead. Stay with us.
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11: Welcome to Bloomberg This Weekend, live from New York with David Gura, Christina Ruffini, and Lisa Mateo. The latest headlines, key analysis, big interviews, and the stories that hit home on your days off.
8: Welcome to Bloomberg This Weekend. We're coming to you live from our world headquarters here in New York. I'm Christina Ruffini.
7: I'm David Guerrero with Lisa Mateo. It is Saturday, June the 27th, and I hate to start a show saying there's a lot of confusion and uncertainty, but that is the main story here on this Saturday morning as we look at the Strait of Hormuz, where there's been another attack on a shipping vessel. We had one of these earlier in the week as well, and of course, when this happens, yes, there's the prospect of retaliation, which we saw over the course of the week as well. Also, just kind of a little agita that develops among the companies that run and own these ships. Whether or not it's safe for transit because of attacks like these, because of the prospect of mines, and going back to uncertainty, that's really what they're all wrapped up.
8: And international maritime organizations are saying there's a heightened risk in the area, but as we were talking about in the last hour, ships are still trying to get through, mostly out, but some going in as well.
7: Yeah.
8: So we're going to go to Lisa right now to catch you up on the headlines this hour.
12: You got it. And rescue crews, they are racing against time in Venezuela. You have teams from across the world. Well, they've arrived in the country to help find people trapped in the rubble. That comes after two powerful powerful earthquakes killed more than 900 people. Now, the powerful 7.2, 7.5 earthquakes, they struck within a minute of each other on Wednesday evening, knocking out power, toppling buildings, also severely damaging the country's main international airport. Tens of thousands are people still missing. Tropical storm Mikala is bringing heavy rain to many parts of Japan. The country's meteorological agency warned high risks of landslides in certain parts of the Kanto region. The agency had issued a level 4 warning advising people to evacuate from dangerous areas. The nation's largest wildfire has expanded its reach as crews in Utah continue to battle new blazes. The National Weather Service says dry, windy conditions, well, that provided fuel for more fires across the western U.S. Utah now restricting fireworks and declared a state of emergency at a 4th of July celebrations. Also, the conflict in the Middle East, where Bahrain said it had targeted by Iran and a ship in the Strait of Hormuz, it was also struck. Now, this comes as Tehran and Washington, they trade accusations that the other had violated the ceasefire. Iran now claims that it had targeted U.S. sites in the Persian Gulf following U.S. strikes on Iranian missile storage and radar installations on Friday. Now, those were in response to an Iranian drone attack on a container ship in Hormuz on Thursday. Now, this all happening after oil plunged 4%, with West Texas Intermediate trading below $70 a barrel yesterday. President Donald Trump said gas prices will fall considerably.
13: Over the past few weeks, the stock market and your 401k skyrocketed upward like pretty much nobody's seen before. Oil prices are plummeting downward. We're going to be at $2.50 gasoline.
12: Well, in other news, supporters of the Lebanese militant group Hezbollah, they protested in the streets after Beirut. After Israel and Lebanon, they signed a framework agreement with the U.S. It was described as a first step toward peace. The agreement does not include Hezbollah and prompted one of the group's officials in Lebanon to warn of civil war. David and Christina.
7: Lisa, thank you very much.
8: All right, risk and uncertainty are not things any business owner likes to deal with, and ship owners are not immune from that. So right now, UK maritime trade operations are advising vessels to proceed with caution through the Strait of Hormuz after a tanker was hit by an unidentified projectile this morning. The International Maritime Organization had already paused evacuation operations after an Iranian drone struck a vessel on Thursday. Until then, nearly 2,500 seafarers had been cleared from the trade route.
7: This latest news comes as the U.S. renewed strikes on Iran on Friday, just hours after the Senate reversed course on limiting President Trump's power in the Iran war. In an effort to placate the president after an extremely tense lunch on Capitol Hill, Trump walked into the building and has already sparked frustration on his part and had a tense lunch in there on Capitol Hill. Posted on social media, he refused to sign a housing bill that was passed by a near unanimous vote until his voting act also passes Congress. Senator Alan Armstrong of Oklahoma was at that Senate Republican lunch with the president. And we asked him about the housing bill as well as the president's interactions with lawmakers on Capitol Hill.
14: I think that was obviously a surprise to everybody, and I think caught everybody off guard there a little bit. I think, you know, clearly the president's trying to make a strong statement about how important Save America Act is to him personally, and I think he certainly got his point across on that.
15: There was this meeting that followed with the president, and I would love your readout on some what transpired there. We've heard that Senator Cassidy was the subject of a great deal of anger from the president. What was the mood in that room? What did you hear from the president about what he wants to have happen here for that bill to get signed into law?
14: Yeah, you know, I think he just continues to express the importance of getting our voting here, something that everybody can trust and be dependent on. And I think that's obviously very important to him. But, you know, I'm not going to make any comments on what exactly went on in the room. But obviously that's very important to the president. He continues to press on that. And but, you know, it's a private conversation for good reason. And I think we should have more, frankly. I think there ought to be more of those private conversations and working out differences rather than letting them work their way out into the public.
8: You said the president got his point across that this voting act is really important to him, but this housing act was really important to Republicans, especially Republicans who are trying to run in tight races come the fall, because one of the things that voters say over and over again when asked, they're focused on, it's these kitchen table issues, and housing has gotten so expensive in this country. Are you disappointed that the bill didn't get passed?
14: Yeah, you know, I think there's a lot of important work that we need to be doing. Permitting reform is obviously something I think is actually more important than any of those issues that we've been talking about, because it's something that's really holding our nation back. It's a huge tax against our economy, and it really is very crucial to our future to be able to get back to building things here with certainty, with lower costs, and being able to put capital to work in our country to power our future. And so I would just say, yes, there's a lot of important things that need to get done. And this is a place where people obviously express what they think is most important to them. And certainly that's what the president was doing.
15: Tell us a bit what you've heard from your constituents, from Oklahomans, about housing in particular. So Christina, bring up the fact that affordability is such a big issue here going into the midterms. What are you hearing from your constituents about the need for progress? Yes, on permitting reform, but just on affordable housing more broadly.
14: Yeah, you know, I would say that's not a front and center issue in Oklahoma. We have a very low cost of living in Oklahoma, and our governor is, you know, really, Governor Stitt's done a great job of making Oklahoma a place of low cost of living. And things that people do, that things like blocking infrastructure and raising people's utility costs, are actually things that we can do without spending money, without making tax breaks. One of the things I think is most interesting to me about the housing bill is that in the housing bill, some of the key elements of it, we're doing NEPA waivers. So in other words, waiving the NEPA laws that is all about our permitting reform. You saw that same thing in the CHIPS Act. So rather than actually fixing the problem and dealing with permitting reform, we keep putting on gloves to fix a leaky pen as it relates to our permitting process. And to me, that was a really stark issue for me on the housing bill. But even getting affordable housing is being impacted by how litigated all of our permitting processes have become here in the U.S.
8: Well, I know another big cost is energy, and you are trying to address that and some of these issues in a new bill you're proposing. You want to run us through that? I mean, I know you have a lot of experience in the private sector when it comes to energy. What are you trying to get Washington to do from somebody who's been out there in the trenches where bottom lines and profits do actually matter?
14: Yeah, you know, I've watched this for 40 years in my career. On the private side, and I've just seen it get worse and worse and worse. Now listen, for a company like the Williams Companies, where I was the CEO, that has a lot of the big incumbent pipelines, has the nation's largest pipeline, when you're the incumbent and it's hard to build new stuff, that's actually not a very bad business environment. But I think looking at it long term, realizing that you're just raising the price to consumers more and more, ultimately that's not a good thing for our country, certainly not a good thing for the consumers. And so it's one of the reasons that I actually took this role. In fact, it's the primary reason I took this role, was to try to do my best to kind of raise concern over how much our processes are costing the American people. People will get upset about their utility prices, and everybody wants to blame it on something other than the fact that our political processes today stand in the way of us being able to build infrastructure and connect abundant resources that we are very blessed with here in the U.S. to the consumer. If we had too much infrastructure, it would be the infrastructure companies, the pipeline companies, the power transmission companies, they would be competing and having to lower their prices to be able to deliver that product. But as it is, we've got bottlenecked and constrained infrastructure, and that's actually what's raising the price to consumers.
15: I definitely want to ask you about the talks that are underway between the U.S. and Iran, but let me get into them by asking about what the president said a couple of times over the course of the week. That is, he's been very critical of gasoline companies for those prices not coming down as fast as we've seen oil prices come down. And I wonder what you would say to him, what you would say to somebody who maybe doesn't know how this works, why we're not seeing the kind of diminution in gas prices as quickly as certainly the president wants. There's a long lag time here.
14: Yeah, there always is. It's the way the market works. It's not like if price of oil goes down, you know, in one day, that the person that bought that gasoline, the person that bought the oil to run it through the refinery to then put it in a tank, to then take it through their pipelines to then go to a storage facility there in the local area, and then finally wind up when you squeeze on the handle at the pump. That's a long, long transit time. And so it's not like that the price of that product just immediately gets lowered at the place that you're delivering the pumping. In the retail gasoline business, it's called the shelf. And so you have prices stay up for a little bit longer. It's a profitable time for the retail gasoline. But guess what? On the way up, on the other direction, they have to bear the other side of that coin. So, I mean, you can track this. This is nothing new and nothing unusual to see retail gasoline and diesel prices lag the price of oil. In fact, it would be very unusual if that happened, frankly.
8: But shouldn't the president know that, or at least have someone who can explain it to him? Do you want to go over to the White House and maybe let him know that this is how this goes?
14: Yeah, I think, the president's got great advisors like Chris Wright in the House, in his cabinet that certainly understand that. And I think he's been working hard to get Strait of Hormuz open, and he's just wanting to see that immediate gratification of that showing up. But it's the same thing, honestly, it's the same thing with the permitting issues. There's not immediate gratification around fixing permitting reform. You have to fix it, and then you have to let the infrastructure get built over time to see the benefit of it. But I I do think it is something that he's been fighting hard to get Strait of Hormuz open. He's thrilled to see oil prices coming down as hard as they are, and now he's wanting to see it show up at the pump.
8: Speaking of permitting, you were talking about infrastructure and getting more energy and more of these facilities online. The administration has done a lot to take away some of the regulatory hurdles for these new nuclear startups being worked out. These like kind of startup-y, I don't know, nuclear and startup don't really seem to go together in my mind, so I don't think I can get the sentence out. But I know that there has been some controversy about some of these deregulations, but also feasibility and whether or not this is really the best place to invest this, because so far, none of these startups are anywhere close to production and won't be for quite a few years. Is that where the administration, where the country should be focusing when it comes to new forms of energy, or are there quicker, simpler ways to get that grid up and running faster?
14: Well, I think we need to be focused on any and all kinds of energy. And I think we should never stop trying to bring innovation forward to be able to have long-term sources of energy. So things like fusion, which is not what the small modular reactors are, but long-term, we as a country have the ability to invest in research and develop. And frankly, the old model that we have of the large reactors is a very expensive, very risky process. You can certainly ask the Southern companies with their big project in Vogtle, which was the last big nuclear facility brought online. And it's a very difficult regulatory process. I think the effort that's going on that I think is really worthy of the U.S. paying attention to and trying to invest in is how do we take the energy from nuclear and make it simpler to actually be able to extract that energy, extract that heat, and make it commercial. The old way we've done things is big, complex, super expensive. And we certainly should. And I think, the industry really got set back hard after some incidents and really was kind of back on its heels. And nobody really was willing to invest in innovation looking forward because it had such a bad name. And it kind of really crippled the ability to invest in innovation. So, yes, I think we should be investing in innovation there. And I think we ought to be continue to pursue anything. Energy is such a vital part of any economy, and we would be foolish, I think, not to be investing in research to be able to bring that that energy to us at a much lower cost in the future.
15: Just a last question here. You're about to embark on a recess that I think goes until July the 13th. You, of course, are not going to be in the Senate for a very long period of time. You're filling a term that was vacated by Mark Wayne Mullen, who's now the Secretary of Homeland Security. I'm going to characterize you as kind of a single-issue senator in the short tenure that you have there. You're really focused on this issue of permitting reform. I'm curious, these few months into your tenure, that's not going to be a very long tenure, what surprised you about the place in terms of how difficult it is to make progress, how hard it is to get advancements on the issue or the issues that you care about?
14: Yeah, well, I hope that what I'm experiencing is an anomaly that's associated with being right ahead of the midterms, because there certainly seems to be a lot of effort just to make sure that the current administration and the Republican Party in general is not successful in getting, you know, productive things done. That's unfortunate. But that's certainly, you know, one of the things that surprised me the most, is kind of how low on the list it is from a party's perspective, and particularly Democratic Party leadership in particular, in this case, how much their focus is on just making sure nothing productive gets done. And I would, and I really don't come at that like you probably think I would as an Oklahoma Republican. I am actually very moderate, and I've, you know, always think we should always put our country first, well ahead of our parties. And but it's been kind of shocking to me to see how low on the list there what's best for our country is in the list of considerations in those debates.
8: All right, Senator Armstrong, thank you so much. Nice to see you again, sir.
14: Thank you. Nice to see you all as well.
7: Interesting perspective there from the junior senator from Oklahoma, again, sure, serving just a few more months in that job as he fills the
8: seat. Right, he's an appointee. He's not allowed to run again.
7: But, you know, worth pointing out, Republican majority in the Senate, and I think there's a case to be made here that a lot of the lack of things happening comes from the leadership in the Republican Party as well, and from the president. There's been a lot of discord among Republicans that the president has been clear about his objectives.
8: Correct, and disagreement between leadership and the president, especially this week.
7: Great to hear from the senator. Thank you again.
8: Appreciate it coming up. All right, President Trump meeting with defense executives at the White House this week. What he's asking for as the conflict with Iran nears the four-month mark. That's straight ahead on Bloomberg This Weekend.
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12: Thanks for joining us live on Bloomberg This Week, and I'm Lisa Mateo. Let's update you on today's top stories. Former National Security Advisor John Bolton appeared in court Friday. He pleaded guilty to unlawfully retaining national defense information. The government had accused him of keeping extensive notes on sensitive information to potentially use in a 2020 book he wrote that detailed his time in the White House and his belief that President Trump was unfit for the presidency. A sentencing hearing that is scheduled for October 28th. Apollo co-founder Leon Black testified before the House Oversight Committee, saying he never abused women and was never blackmailed by Jeffrey Epstein. Chairman James Comer issued two subpoenas to Black. And Federal Reserve Bank of Minneapolis President Neil Kashkari says that the wave of AI investment could keep interest rates higher than they were before the AI boom. Kashkari was speaking on a panel at the Aspen Ideas Festival yesterday.
1: The Fed is going to try to need to understand that, and then we're going to need to set rates above or below that elevated neutral rate. So it probably means that interest rates that the Fed does set will be higher than they were before as we go through this build out.
12: Interesting insight. So at the festival tomorrow, Richmond Fed President Tom Barkin, he speaks on a panel about the future of economic mobility. More to come. David and Christina.
7: Lisa, thank you very much. Appreciate
22: it. Thanks so much.
7: As the U.S. reviews its months-long conflict with Iran, the Pentagon has left the country's munitions stockpile dangerously low. Reportedly, the Pentagon has used more than 1,000 Tomahawk cruise missiles, which is roughly 10 times the number the U.S. buys every year. It's used more than 1,200 Patriot interceptor missiles at $4 million apiece.
23: All right, joining us now to discuss this is Bloomberg defense reporter Jen Judson. Jen, how bad is this weapon shortage?
24: You know, it's really hard to tell because, again, stockpiles are classified, but we are expending them at record pace in Iran. These are very expensive missiles, and they are not something that are produced rapidly, you know, hundreds a month at all. So, you know, you ran through some of those numbers here. But what we are seeing is some interesting forward movement. We actually finally saw the government put money where their mouth is. They have established a variety of 7-year agreements with Lockheed Martin and Raytheon and some other companies to rapidly produce the missiles that you listed, the PAC-3 MSC, the Terminal High Altitude Area Defense System Interceptor, the Precision Strike Missile. They're talking about tripling, quadrupling in some cases. For THAAD, that's quadrupling. And this week, we saw a contract come across with a ceiling of $35 billion for THAAD interceptors. And that is to quadruple that number. And then as well for the Precision Strike Missile, we saw another $8 billion contract modification for that. That really shows that finally these are not just agreements. There is money flowing and these companies will be able to start rapidly progressing towards higher numbers of output.
7: Jen, I want to ask you about a meeting that took place this week. So the president convened a meeting at the White House with defense executives. Pentagon officials were there as well. And in the run-up to that, the president said we're really in a big, strong economic push to do the weapons. And some of the car companies, if they have any excess capacity, they're making a deal to build missiles. And the Patriot in particular, we have quite a few of them, but we want to make sure we always have a lot of them. So talk about this moment, if you would, the backdrop to this meeting that took place at the White House, and then what seems like a deal that's being hammered out here with General Motors, I gather.
24: Yes. And there's not a lot we know about what they're actually going to be doing. General Motors and Lockheed Martin, for instance, signed an agreement to work together, just a memorandum of understanding, if you will, to figure out how General Motors can actually contribute using their commercial manufacturing expertise and know-how, how they churn out cars at crazy fast rates. There's hopefully something that Lockheed can take away from that in order to meet the demands that they will need to meet. Other companies are potentially in talks with General Motors as well. Haven't heard of other car companies getting involved, but this shows some interesting progress in terms of the commercial world uniting with the defense world. It kind of reminds me of, you know, World War II manufacturing, if you will, to try to meet the moment here.
7: This is the summer of memoranda of understanding, Christina. I must say, it's like the
23: I feel I have less
7: phrase.
23: And less understanding per memorandum, but yeah. it's fine.
24: There's not a lot of meat there yet.
7: Yeah.
23: I also want to ask you, you wrote about this piece from Tuesday talking about the Army Secretary's effort to make cheaper air defense interceptors. He said there's almost no place in our acquisition system where our bad habits manifest as horribly as in our requests for interceptor solutions. What does he mean by that, and what kind of timeline and cost slashing are we getting at here?
24: I think in one sense, he's generally talking just about how broken the Defense Department and the Army's acquisition system has been. You know, getting anything over the board, whether it's, you know, a new drone or a new missile, takes decades. And they just simply do not have the time to do that, nor do they have the money to continue to build million-dollar missiles to really get after the stockpile that they're going to need potentially to address global conflicts, anywhere from China to Russia to Iran to North Korea. So they held an industry day in Arlington. I mean, this isn't uncommon to hold an industry day for something, but over 100 companies came together to talk about how they can deliver low-cost interceptors. We're talking about interceptors that cost thousands, not millions, like a PAC-3 MSC. Because there are so many drones and cruise missiles and things being developed in swarms, and we're talking about, you know, hundreds of drones coming at you at once. That's simply nothing that a PAC-3 or a THAAD or a PrSM missile could handle. And they need to move fast because that threat is here. We're seeing that play out in Ukraine. We're seeing it play out to an extent in Iran. And so the Army has actually pledged to try to demonstrate capabilities within 6 months at test ranges with companies. They want to see if companies can come together to solve something. And then they want to actually try to rapidly scale, buy things within a year, and really start moving forward on the manufacturing front, which really has been quite unproven in the U.S. so far. There really hasn't been a company that has yet to show that they are able to scale. However, there's a lot of companies out there talking about ideas and building facilities and beginning to that show a lot of promise that, you know, if they think about the supply chain in different ways, if they think about, you know, how they design and develop in different ways and make it easy to manufacture from the beginning, then maybe we can rapidly build these in the, you know, the thousands and thousands.
7: Jen, let's turn to a different story, but one that also involves the Army Secretary Dan Driscoll. As I understand it, his pick to be the Army Chief of Staff was General Christopher Donahue, who's the Chief Commander in Europe right now, four-star general. He was the last man out of Afghanistan. That was his pick, again, reportedly. And then this week we had Defense Secretary Pete Hegseth effectively forcing the general to retire. This is a personnel movement, but has kind of broader implications. What should we take away from Secretary Hegseth's decision to do this? What does it say about who is being promoted, who's being prioritized in the military under Secretary Hegseth?
24: You know, I think it's difficult to know all the factors from the outside. You know, what we do know is that the Pentagon is going through, you know, significant leadership reshuffling. We're seeing highly respected generals being asked or forced to retire. We saw that earlier with the Army Chief of Staff General George himself. We saw that even more previously to that, the Vice Chief of Staff of the Army was also asked to retire early. All of these men have extremely, you know, very well respected and, you know, are combat tested. And with General Donahue, I mean, just speaking with other Army senior leaders and, you know, troops, this is a morale blow to them. He's considered a warrior. This is not an attack on woke. General Donahue is truly considered a warrior here. However, you know, at the same time, has Secretary Hegseth announced that there's going to be a 6-month review of European force posture? There's a lot of uncertainty, around, you know, how the U.S. will play a role in Europe going forward, what that's going to look like. So this is just another, I think this contributes more shaky ground in Europe to not have a leader of this caliber in place. Not only is he U.S. Army Europe and Africa commander, he's also the NATO Allied Land Command commander, and he provides all the advice to the NATO commander on land forces. And so there's going to be a disruption as NATO continues very important discussions into the summer. Retiring after only 18 months on the job, but he has a very deep career in understanding drone warfare and understanding innovation on the battlefield. The 82nd Airborne actually does a ton of experimentation and innovation, which he previously commanded. And so this is just a very big blow. The way many, many people in the Army that I've spoken to have conveyed this. And at a time when things are very shaky.
2: Jen, before I let you go, I want to know if you know anything more about this Iranian drone strike in the tanker previously, and then we have this other strike this morning. It's kind of unclear at the moment what the injuries are, but there was damage to the bridge and potentially other parts of the ship. Do we know what hit them?
24: Not yet. I have not been able to check up on that. But, you know, this is just something I think we're just going to continue to see over and over. We have seen this, you know, as we continue to try to engage in negotiations. We saw just with the tanker, there was a response from the U.S. U.S. Central Command said yesterday that they, you know, they actually did some strikes around Hormuz.
7: Yep.
24: So I imagine that, you know, if this is linked to an Iranian drone again or another weapon system, that we will potentially see more strikes. It's kind of a back and forth.
7: Yes.
24: And not something I think that's going to go away anytime soon.
7: Jen Judson of our national security team covers the Pentagon. Jen, thank you very much. Appreciate you joining us on this Saturday.
2: Thanks so much, Jen. All right, Mounjaro and Zepbound turn Eli Lilly into a trillion-dollar pharmaceutical giant, but every blockbuster eventually faces competition.
7: Bloomberg Originals looks at what Lilly is doing to avoid the boom and bust cycle that has humbled pharma giants in the past.
4: The GLP-1 boom has changed everything about Lilly.
5: 10 years ago, it had a market cap of about $100 billion. Today, that's over $1 trillion.
4: Lilly went from a sort of sleepy Midwest drug maker into a trillion-dollar pharmaceutical company and the most valuable healthcare company in the world.
5: You really rarely even hear about a trillion-dollar healthcare company. The challenge now is, what is the next chapter after Zepbound and Mounjaro?
6: We're a medicine company, and we should make medicines for the biggest problems in healthcare.
5: The traditional challenge for pharmaceutical companies is maintaining success. Drugs have a shelf life, their patents expire, competition emerges, there are generic formulations of medication. Eli Lilly has had examples of this. It was dominating the market for depression medication with Prozac. Eli Lilly right now almost presents more as like a technology company with the kind of culture and hours that you might see in Silicon Valley and not Indianapolis.
6: Although many people have benefited, not enough. Zepbound and products like that can change the lives of about 40% of U.S. adults who have obesity or overweight.
4: Insurance coverage has really lagged behind the need. Only around a dozen or so states right now that currently cover the drugs through Medicaid. So insurance coverage has been really patchy, and that's made it difficult for a lot of people who need these drugs to access them. Lilly has been pouring billions of dollars into manufacturing. They've made sure that they can really control their supply chain in order to supply this enormous demand.
5: The challenge now for Lilly is, can it extend and sustain the kind of success it has had over the past 2 years?
7: You can watch the whole story at Bloomberg.com/videos. So coming up, the billions that are being spent on artificial intelligence translating to a surge in political spending, the big money and the danger of deep fakes on the campaign trail. We're seeing it in campaign ads now.
2: It's great. We didn't have enough difficulties covering these campaigns.
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2: It's a whole new
7: through the
2: front
7: midterms.
2: Coming
7: We're
2: our
7: worrisome
2: way.
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11: 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Group play ends today with the final games in groups J, K, and L, and then we'll know which 32 teams are advancing. There are teams awaiting today's results to see if they are one of the 8 third-place teams able to move on. One of those teams is Iran after a third straight tie last night. There was some controversy in its game with Egypt. The Iranians thought they had scored the go-ahead goal. 93rd minute was taken off the board on VAR after an offside. Egypt came to the World Cup having never won a game. Egypt hasn't lost a game. A win, two ties. Egypt is advancing. At MetLife Stadium today at 5 Eastern, it's England against Panama. In Philadelphia, it's Croatia versus Ghana. Unbeaten Colombia tonight takes on Portugal in Miami. And in Atlanta, it's Uzbekistan versus DR Congo. John Stash, that one, Westwood One Sports.
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34: Update you on today's top stories. Apple is pressing the White House for approval to purchase memory chips from a blacklisted Chinese company as it looks to control chip costs. The Financial Times says while Apple isn't barred from using a CXMT as a supplier, the iPhone maker is seeking guarantees that the company won't be added to the U.S. entity list, and that would impose stiff licensing restrictions. Australia strengthening the enforcement of its under-16 social media ban. Prime Minister Anthony Albanese, well, he says big tech companies are not doing enough. So now the country will grant its online safety watchdog more powers and increase the maximum penalty for social media companies that fail to prevent those children from holding accounts. The PGA Tour continues at TPC River Highlands in Connecticut. Topping the leaderboard, Scottie Scheffler, 16 under par, followed by Victor Hovland at 14 under par. Akshay Bhatia and Eric Cole, they stand at 12 under par. And in the World Cup yesterday, France topped Norway 4-1. Cape Verde and Saudi Arabia tied at 0 apiece. Egypt and Iran, they tied at 1 apiece. Senegal defeated Iraq 5-0. Spain topped Uruguay 1-0. And Belgium, well, they beat New Zealand 5-1. Today, we've got some more action. Croatia takes on Ghana. Colombia battles Portugal. Algeria, well, they go up against Austria. Panama plays England. Congo battles Uzbekistan. And Jordan, they play Argentina. David and Christina, just getting started because the round of 32 that starts tomorrow. Big excitement.
7: I, for one, am looking for when this field gets winnowed down, because as you rattle off all of those games, that's a lot to have to watch.
2: Can't really focus. I need a slightly smaller number, although I do love the Cape Verde story.
7: I was reading this morning,
2: they started this like thing 10 years ago to train up for the World Cup. Very small population, and their whole national effort has been on this, and they're doing very well.
7: All right.
34: So, love that.
2: Go get them.
7: That's your team.
2: All right. Yeah.
7: All right. Thank you, Lisa. AI has permeated nearly every aspect of society, as we all know, including at the ballot box. From election, a flood of money is already impacting the races.
2: And it's the focus of this weekend's big take called AI is already reshaping U.S. politics at every level. One of the writers of that story, Emily Birnbaum, joins us now. Emily, in the post-Citizens United world, it already takes a ton of money to win these elections. How are AI and tech factoring in now?
0: This is the first cycle that AI has entered the political arena.
2: Entered the chat?
0: Yeah. Yes. has entered the chat with as much money as the crypto companies of the last cycle. So in total, AI companies and AI investors have pledged $275 million towards these midterm elections via super PACs. So we have a super PAC that's backed by the president of OpenAI and Mark Andreessen and Ben Horowitz. And we have sort of a dueling PAC that is backed by Anthropic. And each of them are vying to boost candidates that are favorable to their AI regulation agenda. So this has become a central topic in these Sears midterm elections.
7: We have an illustration of that for those who are watching on television and streaming the show. Just looking at the amount of money that those two super PACs in particular have poured in, and really a crucible for that has been right where we're sitting in the New York 12th Congressional District. We just had a primary here a few days ago. Walk us through, I guess, principally why this was the place where all of this attention and energy, and yes, money, was focused. Why the New York 12th?
0: Yes. So New York 12, crowded primary, and Alex Borres, who's a state assemblyman, when he first announced his candidacy, it was a long shot bid. But Alex Borres has long been known to the AI companies because he helped to write one of the country's first AI safety bills. And that was a bill they lobbied very hard against, particularly 816Z, which is behind one of the super PACs. So they announced they were going to spend $10 million to oppose his candidacy. And that prompted a huge proxy war from AI safety activists and Anthropic and tech employees who want more AI regulation you know, of the technology they're creating. Money poured in really quickly. So the Andreessen-backed PAC ended up spending $8 million against Borres. But the AI safety community rallied behind him, and ultimately they spent over $20 million backing Borres. So this is a really expensive House primary. Borres did not win the race. He lost to Michael Lasher, who's another well-known New York political operative. But ultimately, the takeaway is not necessarily that the AI companies won, but rather that if in the races where they pledge to spend a lot of money, they actually have well-heeled opponents ready to spend in favor of that candidate.
7: Before we move on from the New York 12, I will say Michael Lasher was backed by Michael Bloomberg, majority shareholder of Bloomberg LP, the parent company of Bloomberg News.
2: It's this
7: well
2: name.
7: Disclosed
2: it's this
7: on my part,
2: right?
7: Yes.
2: Exactly. I want to talk, because it's not just about money, though. We're also now in the era of deepfakes, and these AI-generated ads are kind of becoming more common. And you point out there's this ad for a Republican Louisiana congressional candidate, which has supposed liberals, including someone who looks like Billie Eilish, and another ad depicts Texas Democrat James Tallarico singing about transgender children. These are not real. But how are these deepfakes impacting the vote?
0: So deepfakes in particular impact low information voters and usually older voters. So a younger voter who understands what AI looks like would have seen the video of James Tallarico and known this looks like AI, this looks fake. But there is some evidence coming out that older people not as familiar with the nuances of what AI generated ads look like could be fooled by some of these things, and that could affect votes in some of these competitive primaries. It's still yet to be seen. Like experts in the space kind of caution from experts in the space say people are more informed than you might imagine, so maybe give people a little credit. But what's definitely true is

0: manifest, kind of looking to the general elections, just the role that AI is going to be playing as a political issue?
1: Right. I think consistently what we're hearing is that data centers are the physical manifestation of anxiety voters have about AI, job loss related to AI, energy prices spiking due to the data centers. So every single day, data centers become a more and more potent issue in federal elections. So, you know, for like the past year, they've been important at the local level, but now people are looking to people and their congressional candidates and you know, incumbents, and they're saying, well, what are you going to do about this data center thing? Are you going to make sure that you know, it doesn't use up all our water, it doesn't spike our utility bills? What you're seeing is, even in some of these very competitive races, so thinking about Pennsylvania governor's race, this is coming up. Candidates are seeking to distinguish themselves, saying, I'm going to protect you from data centers. My opponent's not going to. And it's interesting. It doesn't go along partisan lines. It's not a left-right issue. It's sort of data centers are becoming a proxy for, you know, I'll protect you from the establishment, from corporations trying to disrupt, you know, what's happening in your backyard. So data centers, I think, are the most visible way that AI is coming up across the country. And I think probably in 2028, AI job loss, AI related job loss, is going to be the next big issue that people consider even a kitchen table issue.
0: So I was talking with Mike Shepard, editor who does a lot of AI editing for us, and I said, what are the odds that in 2028 we're going to call that the AI election? And, you know, he was very clear that this is going to be a thematic trend here in this election, the next one, and the one after that.
2: Well, that was going to be my question. Only we've got about 20 seconds left, but we're focused on the midterms now. Do you expect this to be all exacerbated when it comes to the next presidential race?
1: Absolutely. These midterms are just a dress rehearsal. 2028 is when we're going to really see AI policy come to a head. Presidential candidates will have to stake out their positions, and we'll see which side wins.
2: All right. Emily Birnbaum, thank you so much for joining us. If you want to catch that article, it's great. And it's on the website right now and on the terminal and any place you read all the Bloomberg things. Thanks again, Emily.
0: When we come back here, it is time for the Pointed News Quiz. Highlight of my week, highlight of Christina's week, Lisa's. Hopefully yours as well.
2: We tied last week.
0: We'll see what happens this week.
2: Stand by to stand by.
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1: You came for this, we do that. We do that, so we might as well.
2: All right, it's time now for this weekend's Pointed News Quiz.
3: This might be your week.
2: It might be my week.
3: Yeah, I don't feel like I've been up on my random headlines that Lisa can torture us with.
2: We'll see how kind Lisa Mateo is
3: here.
2: Lisa.
4: That's my job, guys. Yes. Okay, so those of you playing at home, if you're wondering why we have all these chips on the table, here's how it works. So they have 30 chips in front of them for you on radio. You can hear them rustling them nicely. They will place their bets on three different categories. So, you know, if you feel a little confident out of the first category, then you put more of your chips there. Or if you're like Christina, you just go 10 across the board each time, and it seems to be working.
3: I like to hedge my lack of knowledge, that's what we do.
4: All right, are you ready for your category?
2: Yeah, put them up there.
4: Let's go. So the first category is Reddit.
2: Reddit.
4: Yes.
2: Social network.
4: Oh, wait, I didn't
3: talk about Reddit. Feel about that.
2: Oh, okay. I can't remember
3: what it was, though. Okay.
4: Think about it. Second category is music. And third category is YA novels or young adult novels.
2: Gosh,
4: okay,
2: take me back.
4: So place your bets. What do you think? Reddit,
3: take
4: music,
3: you back what, to like last week when you were reading young adult times, fiction?
2: Yeah. Sorry, it was Reddit.
4: Reddit first, music second, YA novels.
2: YA novels.
4: Third.
2: You know, I'm going to do the Ruffini.
4: Across
2: 10,
4: the board.
2: 10, 10
4: it
2: this
4: seems
2: time.
4: To work.
2: It feels
4: it
2: safe.
4: Very well.
3: It's a very diverse number of categories. All right.
2: It's the, yeah.
4: I think you've heard this first story.
2: Okay. Really?
4: Are you ready? Here we go.
3: Get annoyed
4: this
3: if I can't remember what this was.
4: Yeah. Okay. Traders on the Wall Street Bets subreddit chose which struggling fast food chain as the latest meme stock.
2: I should have gone all in.
3: I can't remember which one it was. Hang on.
2: Oh, that
3: it wasn't Arby's.
2: So,
3: it wasn't
2: always
3: Pizza
2: makes
3: Hut.
2: Me angry when I know.
4: When you know, and you should have bet more.
2: You know.
4: Have confidence in yourself, David.
2: Yeah. Well, you know.
3: Okay.
4: Are you ready?
2: I'm ready.
4: Okay, Dave, what are you saying?
2: Wendy's.
4: You guys are correct. Yes.
2: I thought I was going to get an edge.
4: So they urge traders to, quote, save Wendy's before it's too late, okay? But it actually spiked the stock.
3: Is this really how the markets work?
2: Yes.
4: I'm telling you, a little word. And a fun fact for you, for those who are Wendy's fans, Dave Thomas, you know the owner, appeared in all the commercials. He appeared in more than 800 advertisings for the brand.
2: I know him well.
4: That is more than any other company founder in
2: history.
4: We're
2: Paul Sweeney here with us, graduate
4: Thomas.
2: Of the Fuqua School of Business at Duke. He would say that Dave Thomas endowed a lot of that business school. There's a Dave Thomas building on the Duke University campus.
4: I did not
2: campus.
4: Know that. See?
3: I used to love those commercials. I guess he's not, you know, obviously he's not around, but they're not doing anything with the founder anymore.
2: It's, no.
3: Or the president.
2: But we have
3: not
2: seen
3: very personal.
2: Burger King fire the king. Famously now.
3: That's
2: They've
3: right.
2: gotten rid of him.
4: How sad.
3: That was a great idea.
2: Well,
3: but you know what?
2: They needed to.
3: Bring back Dave Thomas.
4: You
3: got to
4: move on.
2: All right, sorry.
4: All right. The Colonel still is at Kentucky Fried, right?
2: Okay. Yes.
4: Here we go. Music. Are you feeling confident about music?
2: Okay.
3: The David category.
2: So.
4: Let's get to it. Clive Davis. Okay, so he passed away this week at 94. He launched Arista Records in 1974 after being pushed out by which record label? So what company did he get fired from before he started his new company?
2: Okay.
4: Ooh.
2: Oh, I don't know. I'm going to reevaluate.
4: You're going to be. Oh, gosh.
2: Okay.
4: Ew.
2: All right. I'm ready.
4: Christina's confident.
2: Yeah.
3: No,
4: ready?
3: I'm not. I just only
2: I said
3: have
2: RCA.
3: Ah, that was my what other guess. I said Motown.
4: You should have kept it in Columbia.
2: Columbia.
3: That's what you read. I was going to write RCA.
2: I was like, don't erase it.
3: It was Columbia.
2: Yeah. Oh, it was Columbia.
4: He actually joined Columbia as a lawyer in 1960. He was appointed president 7 years later, but then he was let go. But he went over to Arista, and Whitney Houston was the big, you know,
2: yes,
4: name.
2: Of course.
3: Yeah, that would help
4: over there.
3: That would be a little
2: Did you just
3: helpful,
2: lose?
3: Yes.
2: 10?
3: Okay, all right. I will give up my chips. My goodness.
2: I don't want viewers to be confused by the state of affairs.
3: David Gura. There you go. Okay. There you go.
4: Okay, you guys are still
2: That's
4: tied.
2: A good lesson going with your gut. I guess I should have stuck with.
3: Well, you didn't, and now we're even.
2: Right,
3: YA novels.
2: All right,
4: young adult
2: novels.
4: This is where you're going to pull through. Okay, here we go.
2: Okay.
4: The country, Namibia, has denied Starlink a license. So Starlink's name, here's the question for you. Starlink's name was inspired by what 2012 young adult novel?
2: I have no idea. I
4: not into those,
2: have no
4: huh?
2: Idea. No, I'm not no. into those. Sorry.
4: Don't have
2: it's been
4: on
2: a
4: the
2: while
4: shelf.
2: Since I've
4: no.
2: been a young adult.
4: Starling's name inspired by what 2012 young adult novel?
2: I don't know. I'm going to leave that. I'm ready.
4: What are you writing?
2: I just
4: what
2: read
4: is
2: it.
4: That?
2: I'm going to leave it blank.
4: Blank.
2: I have no idea.
3: The Fault in Our Stars?
4: The Fault in Our Stars.
3: Right. Okay. The only one stars I could think of. Okay.
4: Christina, yes. He said it in a Twitter post. He actually did that. So it's John Green's novel.
2: John
4: comes
2: Green.
4: From actually Shakespeare's Julius Caesar.
2: Oh.
4: Who knew?
2: Who did
3: My
2: know?
3: Dog is
2: Not
3: named
2: I.
3: Brutus. This is a quote okay. I'm familiar
2: All right,
3: with.
2: There All right,
4: David, you're behind here. This is your chance for redemption.
2: Thank you.
4: Because we have a bonus.
2: All right.
4: You ready?
2: I'm
4: the bonus
2: yes.
4: category, though, is birthdays.
2: Oh, okay.
4: Okay? I believe you both are going to nail this. The U.S. is marking its 250th anniversary. What is the term for this milestone? It's a long one, and you need to spell it correctly.
3: It's got like 8,000 yeah. syllables in it. It's like a...
4: You need to spell it correctly. 250th anniversary. There was a term for
3: I
4: that.
3: I can't remember.
2: I wrote.
3: Wait, it's a.
4: Delete the. Not yet, David.
3: It's got to have sense in it. I can't remember.
4: You can't.
2: Sesquicentennial.
4: Yes.
3: Oh, I wrote like quincicentennial. No, I don't get that one.
4: Hold up. Snow. It's semi.
2: Oh, semi, because it's not the.
4: Correct.
2: Well.
4: That is. Hand over to Chips.
2: There you go, take it. What's bonus?
3: No, he was
2: a bonus,
3: Lisa.
2: Anyway, all right.
4: Come on.
2: Thank you.
4: All right.
2: Always a pleasure.
3: Thank you, Lisa Mateo.
4: But we have a lot of 250 stuff going on.
2: Yeah, we do. More on that in just one moment. But first, test your knowledge on all 10 questions. Take the Pointed News Quiz at Bloomberg.com/pointed, where it's multiple choice.
3: Remember, it is multiple choice. It is less difficult, but, you know, less fun for Lisa because she doesn't get to torture you like she does us. So.
2: Yeah, well, torture away. Thank you very much for joining us on Bloomberg This Weekend. I'm David Gura.
3: I'm Christina Raffitti with Lisa Mateo. We hope you'll join us again tomorrow starting at 7 a.m.
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2: From ABC News, I'm Mike Dubusky. Venezuelan officials now say the death toll from this week's back-to-back earthquakes has risen again to now more than 1,400.
3: The twin quakes knocked down buildings in the nearby capital of Caracas earlier this week, sending residents racing into the street. Building after building destroyed in the coastal city of La Guaira. 22 high-rises brought down within a single mile, according to an ABC News analysis of video.
2: ABC's Michelle Franzen, Venezuela has been rocked by 400 aftershocks since Wednesday. Evacuation orders are in effect in Madison County, Kentucky, due to what authorities are calling a moderate dam failure following hours of severe rain. A flash flood emergency also in effect there. Meanwhile, it's wildfires that are troubling many parts of the West. Six states are under red flag warnings for dangerous fire weather conditions today. A record-breaking heat wave continues to sweep across Europe. Temperatures hit record highs from Switzerland to the Czech Republic and Denmark today. In Paris, 21-year-old Ulysses Zachary says his apartment is becoming unlivable.
4: When you're tired, when you're hot, it's just you feel miserable. You can't work. I've had a hard time focusing, you know, at work and stuff. But you just try to do the best you can, you know.
2: Israel and Lebanon signed a new framework peace agreement this week, with Israeli Defense Minister Israel Katz calling it a strategic blow to Iran. But those visiting the Israeli border town of Metula, like Shlomi Shlam, are skeptical that peace will last.
5: Unfortunately, we have here 77 years of experience, which they couldn't do it until now. So we have to do it for them. But we hope that this time they will, but we have experience.
2: It comes as the memorandum of understanding between the U.S. and Iran appears increasingly shaky, with Iran firing on another vessel in the Strait of Hormuz today. 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
2: With the 4th of July just a week away now, Americans firing up the grill may notice their cookout is costing more this year. ABC's Andrew Dimbert has more.
8: If burgers are on the menu, the average price of ground chuck is up nearly 12% from a year ago, while burger toppings have seen some of the biggest jumps. Tomato prices have surged 46%. Iceberg lettuce is up more than 36%. There are a few bright spots, though. Chicken breast prices are essentially flat, down about 1% from last year, making grilled chicken a more budget-friendly option than beef.
2: Also on the rise are gas prices, but that's not expected to stop those planning to travel for the holiday.
9: Holiday travelers, more than 61 million, will actually drive to their destinations despite that high cost of gas. So according to Gas Buddy, right now the average cost of a gallon of gas is $3.85. That is down 60 cents from last month, but up more than 63 cents from this time last year.
2: ABC's Morgan Norwood. According to the TSA, nearly 19 million people are expected to fly within the next week or so. Today is the final day of group play at the World Cup. The U.S., as well as fellow hosts Canada and Mexico, are all advancing to the next round. Team USA next plays against Bosnia and Herzegovina on Wednesday in California. The World Cup, of course, runs through the middle of next month. I'm Mike Dubusky, ABC News.
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10: From ABC News, Wall Street Weekend. Tech pressure. Concerns about Oracle's debt load led to the company's worst stock week since the 2001 dot-com crash. And a memory chip shortage brought on by AI demand drove Apple to raise Mac and iPad prices by up to 20%. Citing national security concerns, the FCC announcing bans on imports of certain electronic equipment, including home routers from Chinese manufacturers this week. Meanwhile, the U.S. banned Polestar, the Chinese-owned EV maker, from selling vehicles in the U.S. starting in 2027 under connected vehicle rules. Word this week that U.S. inflation topped 4%. However, the U.S. Federal Reserve stress test revealed that major banks can withstand $708 billion in losses, leading to billions in announced stock buybacks from institutions like J.P. Morgan Chase. The parent company of Saks Fifth Avenue has officially emerged from Chapter 11 bankruptcy with a new name. The company will now be called Exemplar Luxury Group. Dave Packer, ABC News.
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12: It's the weekend. Nobody's going nuclear yet. We start here. The U.S. says Iran is ready to allow nuclear inspectors, but nobody else seems to have gotten the memo.
13: We know what they agreed to. I don't know why they have to say the things they say.
12: Meanwhile, the Pentagon's requesting billions for a war that's supposed to be ending. President Trump threatens to torpedo a landmark housing bill if Congress doesn't pass his legislation first.
14: It basically devolved into a shouting match between President Trump and one Republican senator.
12: Practically dared Republicans to stare him down on this. Well, one did. The dramatic scenes at the Capitol. And UK Prime Minister Keir Starmer resigns.
15: And I accept that answer with good grace.
12: The revolving door of leaders hasn't stopped, so what should we expect from his replacement? From ABC News, this is Start Here Weekend. I'm Brad Milkey. Often, when you think of a president signing something like a law or a peace treaty, all the heavy lifting has been done by underlings ahead of time. Lawmakers hash out the details, diplomats go over the exacting language, and then the top dogs sign the thing. That is not necessarily what has happened with this memorandum of understanding between the U.S. and Iran. In this case, President Trump and the leadership in Iran signed a 14-paragraph outline of promises about opening the Strait of Hormuz, about nuclear stockpiles, without the exact specifications on how all that would work. That's what last weekend's technical negotiations were about, a way to hammer out some key issues as the ceasefire goes into effect.
16: Can we turn over a new leaf? Can we change relations in the Middle East?
12: Vice President J.D. Vance was there, Iranian negotiators were there, along with the Qataris, the Pakistanis, the Swiss.
17: A day which is going to promote peace and prosperity.
12: And while there were threats by the Iranians to pack up and leave, to close the Strait of Hormuz, on Monday, Vance announced that progress had been made, specifically when it came to Iran's nuclear weapons.
18: We laid a very good foundation for a successful final deal.
12: But what does progress look like here? What specifics can these countries agree to? And does any of that look like progress when you compare it to what this region already looked like before this war began? Let's go to ABC senior Pentagon reporter Louis Martinez, who's been tracking all the latest developments. Louis, on Tuesday, we were told there was going to be, you know, some nuclear concessions, like nuclear inspectors going into Iran. What are we being told now?
19: Brad, it's been very confusing. And what you have is a president who insists that, yes, there will be IAEA inspectors visiting the nuclear locations inside of Iran.
20: They're wrong. They know they're wrong. They told us inside, and we have it down, 100% inspections.
19: You have the Secretary of State, Marco Rubio, traveling in the region, who says the same thing.
13: We know what they agreed to. I don't know why they have to say the things they say.
19: And what you have is a tough line from the president who says, well, if I didn't know that, I would have canceled the deal. But what is the IAEA saying? They say they are not aware of any pending visits. They say that there might be some consultations, but that they have nothing on the table. Meanwhile, you have Iran saying that, no, we are not allowing any inspectors to visit those locations, and we don't know what the United States is talking about.
1: That's the thing, is we've often been told in this conflict, like, we've got an agreement, but you don't necessarily see the language immediately. You certainly don't see the language, like, with the Iranian leader's signature next to it. So you're like, okay, what exactly did they agree to? How do you hold them to that? In the meantime, from a military standpoint, are we done here? Like, we've cleared out of the area near the Strait of Hormuz, right? So has the U.S. military effectively packed it up, regardless of what happens next?
19: No, not at all, Brad. The United States military remains fully postured. That's the Pentagon's language. And it means, yes, every ship is still there. All the aircraft are still there. All the ground troops that were in the region providing support, logistics, they're still there. Nothing has changed. And part of that is because, as we heard from President Trump, if he feels that at some point the Iranians are not going through with good negotiations, he always keeps open that threat that all cards are on the table and that he could restart potential military operations against Iran. So what you have seen over the last couple of days is a very marked increase in the number of ships that are flowing in and out of the Strait of Hormuz, much more than what we saw in the initial days right after this deal was announced, but still much lower than it had been before. At any point, you still have an aircraft carrier. You still have maybe about 20 ships or so that were enforcing that blockade.
1: Wow.
19: You also have all of these aircraft and surveillance aircraft are providing assistance to the blockade. And yeah, they're all still in place and nothing's going to move until we actually see some kind of conclusion to this.
1: How much more will this cost Americans? Like, what if we're going to keep all these ships out in the region and be ready with our hand on the trigger? What does that mean for taxpayers?
19: Well, the cash register continues to ring, Brad, because while all those ships and aircraft and troops remain in the region, yes, you're starting to accrue additional operation and maintenance costs. What we've heard from the Pentagon officially is that so far, what has been spent on the operation is about $29 billion. But that's a limited viewpoint about exactly what the operation entails. They're talking about replacing all the thousands of missiles, all the thousands of bombs that have been used, about some of the damage to some of the aircraft. But what they're not counting is the damage that was suffered by some of the U.S. military bases in the region, with the excuse being that no decision has been made yet whether they're actually going to rebuild these bases in those countries, that ultimately decisions have to be made. So there's an estimate of about $29 billion, but what we have is the reporting that the Pentagon has requested from OMB, that's the Office of Management and Budget, $80 billion. And so that is much larger than the $29
1: billion. Wait, $80 billion. We keep talking about how Iran is going to make out with hundreds of billions of dollars, and the Trump administration saying, don't worry, Americans won't pay that. It's definitely American taxpayers that would pay that $80 billion, right?
19: That would definitely be coming from taxpayers because this is going to be appropriated by Congress. There's been significant pushback, as we heard maybe weeks ago, maybe months ago, when the figure of maybe $200 billion, maybe $100 billion was being thrown out there. But it's not just the cost of the military operations, Brad, because there's a scenario that's taking place here within the U.S. military right now. The Army right now is suffering with a between $4 and $6 billion shortfall in the funds that they'd already see from this year. Why is that? That's because they didn't foresee that there would be thousands of National Guardsmen here inside of the nation's capital, that there would be thousands of active duty troops that would be sent to the southwest border, or that there would be other deployments going on around the world during this first year of the Trump administration. And so what are they doing? They don't have any money to spend, so they're cutting back on what they can do, which is flight training, which is on travel costs, which is on education costs, continuing education for their officers and their enlisted personnel. All of that normally happens. And so they're just trimming significant amounts of money from those budgets so they could continue to fund what they have so far. And so this $80 billion supplemental will include the cost of the war, but it'll also make up some of the shortfall that we're seeing, not just in the Army, but the Navy and the other services, because we've also heard from the Navy's top admiral that sometime in July, they're going to have to significantly cut their training costs and operations as well.
1: Luis Martinez, thank you so much.
19: Thanks, Brad.
1: Next up on Start Here Weekend, the president halts the signing of a popular piece of legislation. We'll explain why after the break.
21: Parents charged in extreme childhood obesity. I'm ABC's Chuck Sievertson coming up.
22: 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I'm Erica Herskowitz. It's the final day of the group stage before the single elimination knockout round gets underway. There are six matches on tap, starting in Philadelphia, where Croatia will be taking on Ghana at the Link. Croatia's hopes of reaching the round of 32 come down to today's final Group L match. The Blazers enter today's tilt with 3 points, trailing both England and Ghana by one. At the same time, England will battle Panama at MetLife Stadium in New Jersey with a chance to reshape the standings, as only the top two teams in each group advance to the knockout round automatically. That being said, the eight best third-place teams can also move on, which means Croatia can still control its own destiny. A victory for England today guarantees the Three Lions finish atop Group L and could signal a favorable draw in the round of 32. I'm Erica Herskowitz, Westwood One Sports.
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21: There are no poverty issues, and the father has a good job with health insurance, says Genesee County, Michigan prosecutor David Layton.
24: I can't think of what else this is other than extraordinary, terrible neglect. And to me, that's willful and wanton misconduct, which is second-degree murder.
21: The 7-year-old boy weighed 250 pounds at death.
24: This child did not have a pediatrician.
21: Damien and Jessica O'Brien are due back in court next month. Their 5-year-old daughter calls the home a hoarding situation.
25: Welcome back to Start Here Weekend from ABC News. I'm Brad Milkey. This week, the House passed a landmark bill meant to address the housing affordability crisis. This bill was meant to make it easier to increase the housing supply by speeding up construction and getting rid of red tape and cracking down on large finance firms from buying up tranches of homes. This was one of the few bills out there in the Trump era with broad bipartisan support. The Senate had already signed off on this. President Trump himself had signaled he was on board. But then on Wednesday, all of a sudden, Trump changed his mind.
26: If the housing bill that you didn't sign today...
27: No, I said I'm not signing the housing bill. I want to see what happens. We said, look, the housing bill is... housing. I made billions of dollars with housing. I know housing better than anybody, maybe anywhere.
25: It wasn't so much that he was suddenly against this bill. Rather, he said he was refusing to sign it because he wanted lawmakers to include another provision, a different one, his controversial election proposal that has already failed in Congress multiple times. By the end of the day, Trump was on the Hill himself, loudly arguing with fellow Republicans. Let's take it to the Hill right now. ABC senior political correspondent Rachel Scott is with us. Rachel, I'm so confused because this seemed like a done deal. Almost everyone was on board. What happened?
28: Yeah, Brad, I mean, talk about something that both Democrats, Republicans, and the White House agree on, and that was this landmark legislation. It was being hailed as one of the most transformative pieces of housing legislation in decades. Even the Trump administration was touting this bill. They were all excited for the president to sign it. So, Brad, here we were in the Capitol, fully anticipating this ceremony. I mean, the stage was quite literally set. There was a podium in place. There were dozens of chairs, even a desk ready for the president to sign this bill into law. And then suddenly the president fires off a social media post saying he's not going to be signing this bipartisan legislation that his own administration has been praising for days. And the reason why, Brad? Well, the president says he wants Congress to first pass his own top priority, and that's the Save America Act.
25: Wait, but Rachel, what does the Save America Act have to do with anything? Because like you said, this housing bill, there was going to be a bipartisan win. You'd think if there were voters out there thinking, man, Republicans promised they would improve my finances. It hasn't happened yet. This is a chance to do it. Slam dunk. The Save America Act is like the opposite of bipartisan. It's extremely controversial, right?
28: Oh, yeah. And not to mention that affordability is top of mind for Republicans and Democrats, and we're in a midterm election year.
1: Right.
28: So the Save America Act, I mean, this is deeply divisive here on Capitol Hill. And Republicans have tried to get this through before. This is a bill that requires voter ID, tough new voting restrictions. It's the cornerstone of part of the president's agenda. He wants this to get passed.
2: He has expressed the priority and the preference of the Save America Act. We share that. We passed it three times in the House.
28: And Republicans have kind of thrown up their hands here, saying we keep trying and it's not going anywhere right now. So they're trying to move on to other legislation. But the president is using it as leverage again and again and demanding that Republicans get this across the finish line.
1: Stop trying to make fetch happen, Mr. President. It sounds like that's what they're trying to say. But then, so President Trump, what was weird about the scheduling here was he was also already scheduled to meet with congressional Republicans, like a sort of a rah-rah meeting behind closed doors. That still happened, and yet we heard it got heated, and it wasn't just because of that bill, right? So what was it?
28: Ooh, yeah, Brad. I was getting texts from sources inside of the room that in real time were describing this as very intense. One source telling me that it basically devolved into a shouting match between President Trump and one Republican senator. And Brad, there was a lot of buildup ahead of this meeting, right? So not only did you have that housing bill, but also just one day earlier, four Republican senators broke ranks. They voted with Democrats to limit the president's war powers as it relates to Iran. This would require the president to get congressional approval before any further military action. Well, as you can imagine, President Trump was not happy about that. And he made it known when he was in this closed door meeting with Republicans. But then things got really heated. And that's when Senator Bill Cassidy of Louisiana confronted President Trump about the war in Iran.
5: He asked, why would anybody vote for the War Powers Act? As he continued, I said, is that a rhetorical question? Or would you like to really know? He said, I'd like to know.
28: Brad, this happened as the president was lashing out at those Republicans who had voted to support that measure. Well, Cassidy fired right back.
5: I stood and said, you have not told the American people what's going on. It was supposed to last 4 weeks. It's lasted 4 months.
28: After this meeting, I caught up with Senator Cassidy, and he straight up admitted that he lost his temper. Inside of the room, sources tell me that it got so intense that at one point, the president called Bill Cassidy a lunatic.
1: Wow.
28: This is a member of his own party. Remember that. And then Senate Majority Leader John Thune, the Republican leader, the top Republican in the Senate, had to step in to try to de-escalate the situation. Other senators were also intervening, hoping that Cassidy and Trump would stop this ongoing back and forth. Eventually, Cassidy sat down, and I asked him here on Capitol Hill if he had any regrets, given all the things that were said. He said he will not be bullied into silence.
1: Yeah, these guys have had political beef with each other. They also don't have to worry about elections in the future since Trump contributed to Cassidy's primary loss. So you got all these other senators like, well, we care how the public sees us right now. Like, we have a vested interest in this. Nevertheless, Cassidy did say after all this, he got a briefing at the White House to address his concerns about the Iran war and has now even switched his vote on Iran war power. So I guess all's well that ends well, except for perhaps this housing bill. Rachel Scott there at the Capitol. Thank you.
28: Thanks, Brad.
1: This past Tuesday night, we got results from primaries in several states. Usually, we're focused on the most powerful offices, right? The governorships, the Senate races, maybe a House race if it involves a big surprise. But perhaps the most interesting political story of the week was unfolding within the confines of New York City. Mayor Zohran Mamdani was not even on the ballot, but he really emerged as the winner of this election, because in the face of more senior Democratic stalwarts, he had backed several upstart candidates, most of whom proudly identified as Democratic Socialists, and all of them won. Now, if you don't live in one of these deep blue congressional districts, and you're not voting in these local races way down the ballot, who cares, right? But this is the thing. There was already a fiery argument among Democrats about what it will take to win elections this fall, or a couple years from now. This dumped gasoline on that conversation. So with that, let's go to Rick Klein. He's ABC's Washington bureau chief, but more importantly, he's a New York boy. He's from Long Island. So Rick, walk me through these results. Where were the biggest statements made?
6: Well, let's start with Mayor Mamdani himself. People are calling him the King of New York. He certainly is a kingmaker. He took a bold stance, which is to take on the Democratic establishment. He's only 6 months into this new job. That surprised a lot of people who's able to do that in the first place. And rather than say, okay, I'm going to work with the Washington folks, including including Chuck Schumer and Hakeem Jeffries, the Democratic leaders in the House and Senate, who happen to be New Yorkers themselves. He said, you know what? I'm going to run a slate of candidates, people who are, for the most part, are political outsiders, some of them first-time candidates, people like Claire Valdez, who's actually a state lawmaker, but she is someone that associates with the Democratic Socialists of America.
7: My name is Claire Valdez. I'm an assembly member. I'm a union organizer. I'm a Democratic Socialist.
6: Brad Lander, a former comptroller, the most controversial of the group, Daria Lisa Avila Chevalier. Now, she is a first-time candidate, never run before, a Democratic Socialist. She was involved in some of the Columbia protests, and she had harsh words for not just Republicans, but lots of Democrats. She said really bad things. She even called Joe Biden a rapist at one point. I mean, this was someone that had her history really scrutinized, and there was every reason to think that, you know, despite whatever you think about Mamdani, hey, look, the voters in New York, they tend to like their establishment people. But he went 3 for 3, and it means it's a flex of muscle for him. I think it's a signal about where the Democratic Party and in more liberal aspects of the Democratic Party is right now, and it means that Mamdani is going to get a bunch more friends and allies and like-minded folks in all likelihood in Washington.
1: Yeah, and they were taking down these names that like are well-known, at least within New York, right? But like borough presidents and incumbent congressional members. But then, Rick, part of me thinks, okay, fine. Like, so Democratic Socialists won in New York City. Big whoop. What does that have to do with Saginaw County, Michigan, or Easton, Pennsylvania? What is the significance nationally for you?
6: Yeah, it's a terrific question. And yes, you're right. Two out of the three of those brought down incumbents, entrenched incumbents in those cases. But I was reminded about what happened in 2018, which is 8 years ago now, a long time ago, which is Alexandria Ocasio-Cortez similarly shocked the political universe by defeating a member of leadership on the Democratic side, Joe Crowley, in a Democratic primary. And at the time, everyone thought, wow, look at this storm that's building. Well, here we are 8 years later, and the Democratic Party did not nominate a Democratic Socialist 2020. They went with Joe Biden, the ultimate moderate centrist. And then we lived through another term of Trump. And at the end of all of this, you could still fit the self-described Democratic Socialists in Congress in a mid-sized SUV. Now, right. What's going to happen now? They may have to upgrade to a minivan. We're not talking about a tidal wave. We're not talking about a sea change of representation. These are still smaller pockets of the party. And we've seen other primaries in places like Iowa, in places like North Carolina, in places like Texas, where there were more left-leaning progressive candidates out there and voters didn't necessarily go in that direction. The problem for Democrats potentially is you do get defined by the extreme.
8: I think the voters sent a message to Republicans in New York's 17th congressional district.
6: Brad, our own Jay O'Brien caught up with Jeffries in the halls of Congress and asked him what it would mean for him as he pursues his efforts to become House Speaker.
9: They rejected your candidate, sir. Is that a message to you?
8: No, I'm going to continue to stand up for every single House Democrat, every single one.
6: Do you become the party of the far left, of the Democratic Socialists, of Mamdani and AOC and Chevalier? Or do you say, look, we're just different in different parts of the state? The Republicans are certainly going to want to make it look like there are 200 Democratic Socialists in Congress, even though there's probably going to be about 5.
1: Okay, and we're up against a break right now. But when we come back, we'll talk more about what these results could mean as we head toward the midterms. That's after the break.
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7: From ABC News, Wall Street Weekend. Tech pressure. Concerns about Oracle's debt load led to the company's worst stock week since the 2001 dot-com crash, and a memory chip shortage brought on by AI demand drove Apple to raise Mac and iPad prices by up to 20%. Citing national security concerns, the FCC announcing bans on imports of certain electronic equipment, including home routers from Chinese manufacturers this week. Meanwhile, the U.S. banned Polestar, the Chinese-owned EV maker, from selling vehicles in the U.S. starting in 2027 under connected vehicle rules. Word this week that U.S. inflation topped 4%. However, the U.S. Federal Reserve stress test revealed that major banks can withstand $708 billion in losses, leading to billions in announced stock buybacks from institutions like J.P. Morgan Chase. The parent company of Saks Fifth Avenue has officially emerged from Chapter 11 bankruptcy with a new name. The company will now be called Exemplar Luxury Group. Dave Packer, ABC News.
8: ABC News, I'm Mike Dabosky. The death toll in Venezuela has risen, with the president of the country's National Assembly now saying it stands at 1,430. Relief crews from the U.S. are assisting with recovery efforts after last week's devastating earthquakes, with U.S. Southcom saying five C-17 military cargo planes full of aid will begin arriving today. A state of emergency in Kentucky as heavy rain and flooding forces evacuations in the heart of Bourbon Country. Bullitt County, Kentucky Emergency Management Director John Waters urging drivers to avoid driving through flooded roads because it could be deadly.
9: Turn around, don't drown. You know, it's a big thing. We had a lot of reports of water rescues. People were trying to brave it and drive it through the water. You can't tell how deep the water is whenever you're sitting in your car.
8: There's also a state of emergency in Utah over the growing wildfire threat there. Utah is one of six states across the West under a red flag warning today. This is ABC News.
10: Welcome back to Start Here Weekend from ABC News. I'm Brad Milkey. Before the break, we were talking with ABC's Rick Klein about these primary results out of New York this week and what they could signal on a broader, more national scale. Rick, it sounds like you're saying, like, you've had years now of leftist voters being like, where did it get us playing safe? Like, how is being more centrist helped us win? Like, certainly didn't work in 2024, right? So you're thinking like this Mamdani slate of candidates could galvanize the far left?
11: I think that's the clear message, is that going safe and, you know, just finding the playbook that has worked for decades in the past for Democrats does not seem to work with the most engaged members of the party, the people that vote in Democratic primaries or Republican primaries, for that matter. This is, a lot of ways, a mirror image of what we've seen in Republican politics. First the Tea Party and then the MAGA movement, insisting on some kind of ideological purity, a loyalty to certain issues or certain people. And that has changed the nature of the Republican Party. It feels like a similar reckoning is happening inside the Democratic Party. And it is driven by that real frustration by the status quo. We don't want this candidate shoved down our throat. We don't care that this person's been in Congress a bunch of times or famous on cable or in another case in New York. We don't care if it's John F. Kennedy's grandson running. People are saying, look, if socialism means standing up for the working class and making things more affordable, then sign me up. And that's been the appeal of the Democratic Socialists of America, who had a very big week in New York, as they have in other places over the last couple of years.
12: Yeah, I was even thinking about the news of the Labour Party the other day in the UK, where Keir Starmer, he was seen as like the safe guy. And yet you got a lot of people who are like, well, we don't want him. And now he's having to step down because at least members of the far left would say, like, that doesn't get you any extra points. Like, people aren't valuing safe centrist stuff right now. They're valuing bold policies. We'll see if that's true. Rick Klein in D.C. Thank you.
11: Hey, thanks, Brad.
12: We had heard it for months that the UK's Prime Minister, Keir Starmer, was fighting for his political life. Well, this past weekend, it started to appear inevitable that he would resign, not least because President Trump himself made a social media post predicting he would. Then, on Monday morning, it was over.
13: I will resign as leader of the Labour Party.
12: Starmer announced he's leaving his post. The left-of-centre Labour Party, which had just regained power after more than a decade of Conservative leadership, they're once again unclear about their direction. But there's not too much time to think about any of that because, oh yeah, a new Prime Minister has got to get sworn in. So let's take you to London. ABC's chief international correspondent James Longman is with us. James, I trust no one more than you to break this down because I feel like you have been living and breathing this for months. This is your Super Bowl. Can you just explain to us in layman's terms, why did Keir Starmer have to go?
14: I mean, first of all, Brad, Britain was just completely manic. At one point, there were two news helicopters tracking the train of the soon-to-be new Prime Minister coming down from the north of England. I mean, in real time, I kind of looked at the TV. I was like, why are we watching this train traveling through the British countryside? And to top it off, it was delayed, which is the most British thing ever. I mean, it just underscored broken Britain.
12: It's like the OJ chase, but for a broken down train with a Prime Minister inside.
14: It was like the least exciting kind of anti-chase. But anyway, we saw this new man come to London. He may well become the new Prime Minister, but let's just rewind just slightly. Keir Starmer, been Prime Minister for 2 years, and he's been facing a lot of pressure recently because he's basically widely seen to have failed as Prime Minister. The Labour Party won a huge majority under him just 2 years ago, and since then he's had U-turn after U-turn.
13: The question my party is asking now is whether I am best placed to lead us into the next general election.
14: Basically, there are two big things wrong with Keir Starmer. The first, his personality, I'm sorry to say, just hasn't gelled with the British people, even in the speech he made outside Downing Street.
13: I have heard the answer of my parliamentary party to that question. And I accept that answer with good grace.
14: And it was all pre-prepared. He was reading off these comments and there was no emotion until right at the end when he spoke about his family, to be fair. But this is the thing, there was no human connection and no direction with the government. You know, this country is widely perceived to be, you know, social services are broken. People don't feel like there's opportunity. There's a huge cost of living crisis. And the Labour Party, for most people in this country, is not a party that has any of the answers.
15: I just wasn't happy with some of the things he was doing, so hopefully we can have a bit of a change now going forward.
16: His party's not behind him, so if I was in position, yes, I would probably resign as well.
14: And in the end, he was no match for the popularity of the man who is now described as the King of the North, Andy Burnham, who is plain speaking, normal, and likely his replacement as Prime Minister.
12: Yeah, let's talk about how this works now. So Keir Starmer leaves, and then his party just gets to select a new leader until there's an actual election. What's going to happen here?
14: Well, basically, under the rules of the Labour Party, Keir Starmer could have fought to stay. The thing that changed was this special election that happened in the north of the country, the Makerfield election in this district, which brought Andy Burnham back to Parliament. He used to be a lawmaker in Parliament. He left to become mayor of Manchester. And then basically he chose to come back to Parliament in order to challenge Keir Starmer for the leadership.
17: And it's been very kind of sad for me today to leave Greater Manchester.
14: The thing that changed is that his majority in that election was so big, he completely wiped the floor with every single other party.
12: Oh, so it's like he's back, baby. Like this guy you might want, he's back and he's ready to take over.
14: And you will not, Keir Starmer, be able to beat him. So right. Keir Starmer saw the writing on the wall and he has said that he's not going to fight.
13: I will also give my successor my full and unequivocal support.
14: And instead, he's going to allow there to be a contest. He will remain a kind of caretaker prime minister. And Labour MPs, Labour lawmakers will each come forward in a contest. And now we know that there's not even going to be a contest among other Labour MPs. Wow. That they've all just decided that Andy Burnham is their man. Such is the level of his popularity. So we are essentially going to have the coronation of a new prime minister because it doesn't look like there's going to be a fight inside the Labour Party. And in a few weeks' time, mid-July, it looks like, he will just become prime minister.
12: Wait, so who is this guy then? Because, great, he is the most popular of all the Labour leaders. Well, that doesn't mean much at this point. I think you were telling me that Britain's had 7 prime ministers in the last 10 years. Like they always think of the other European countries and of America as chaotic. This seems very chaotic. People seem very dissatisfied. What does Andy Burnham bring to the table for these voters?
14: Andy Burnham is his whole kind of persona is this kind of plain speaking, normal man of the people, He's called Andy Burnham, so the sort of people are saying, are you feeling the burn? It's all about the vibes.
12: Oh, Bernie Sanders-esque, okay.
14: Well, yeah, a little bit, yeah. So he, and actually his politics probably not dissimilar. I mean, on, you know, if you were to put Andy Burnham's politics on the US spectrum, he's probably somewhere left of Cuba, as far as you're all concerned. But, you know, basically, this is a man who has who's cast himself as someone who just gets stuff done, and he's a man of the people.
17: The people have been brilliant to me over the last few years. I've loved every minute of the role. I hope I leave Manchester in a better place.
14: And he's from the north of England, you know, the whole thing here. I suppose it's a little bit like, let's say, Jimmy Carter or something, coming from a place where people don't choose their national leaders, and yet this is the guy that's made it to the top. The thing is, in this country at the moment, the big threat to left-wing politics is not from the Conservatives, the kind of traditional centre-right party. It is from Reform, the extreme right party led by Nigel Farage, Donald Trump's great friend. And in that special election that was had just a few days ago, Andy Burnham beat out Reform in such a way that showed the Labour Party that if they are going to beat Reform, Andy Burnham is the only hope they have. And that is why they have all decided we've just got to get behind this guy. Look, he's very good at the PR, but has he really been tested? He has almost no international experience. We don't really know what he thinks about Ukraine, what he thinks about Gaza, what he thinks about Donald Trump, the person he's going to have to do business with. And, you know, we're just waiting to find out.
12: Okay, and we are coming up on our final break right now. But when we come back, we'll talk more about Keir Starmer's replacement and a key issue hanging over him. That's after the break.
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8: I'm Ryan Radke with This Week in the NCAA on Westwood One. The D1 Men's Baseball Championship Series between Oklahoma and North Carolina came down to a decisive third game on Monday night, and in the end, a three-plus decade title drought was ended.
9: Two strikes and nothing. Called third strike, and OU dominates. A booming 13-2 Sooner win to claim their third baseball national championship.
8: Kevin Kugler with the call on Westwood One as Oklahoma won their first title since 1994. Sooner star Jackson Willits was named the most outstanding player of the College World Series. The junior capped off his heater in Omaha by going 3-for-4 at the plate and knocking in two runs in Monday night's title-clinching victory. His Sooner squad finished 11th in the SEC this season, but after their magical run, they are the seventh straight national champion from the conference. Hoop Dreams, next on This Week in the NCAA.
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8: Stars were selected this week in the NBA draft. A.J. Dabonsa of BYU was picked first overall by the Washington Wizards. Naismith Player of the Year and former Duke star Cameron Boozer was taken third by the Memphis Grizzlies. Three members of Michigan's team that won the national championship in April were drafted in the top 12, including Morez Johnson Jr., who joins his coach Dusty May in Dallas. That's This Week in the NCAA. I'm Ryan Radke on Westwood One.
12: Welcome back to Start Here Weekend from ABC News. I'm Brad Milkey. Before the break, we were talking with ABC's James Longman about Andy Burnham. That's the new replacement for Keir Starmer as prime minister, where he stands on key issues. James, there's one issue in particular that it sounds like people will be paying close attention to.
13: The huge issue that's hanging over all this is Brexit. The vote that Britain's made to leave the European Union. And all the issues back then around cost of living, around broken services, around earning power, around immigration, all of those things Brexit was meant to fix. And 10 years on, it hasn't. And in some ways, for a lot of people, Brexit just made those things worse. So what is Andy Burnham going to do? Is he going to advocate for trying to return to the European Union? Can that even happen? Would it be popular? Are we going to reopen the wounds of Brexit, which got pretty dark for a time? So look, campaigning is one thing. Feeling the burn is one thing. Being the king of the north is one thing. But can you govern? Can you fix these problems? Is it enough to change the guy at the top? Is there something intrinsically wrong about how this country works? And can Andy Burnham actually fix it? Well, that remains to be seen.
12: really, really interesting to see this playing out in Britain right now. James Longman in London, thank you.
13: Thanks, Brad.
12: It's one of the most incredible things about humans, our ability to adapt. But I do not like it when other species do it.
14: Oh, jeez. Oh, God, there's nothing in there.
12: This is me on my Brooklyn sidewalk, nervously examining one of the many rodent bait stations on my block. They're big, they're black, and they've got these rat-sized holes in them with little pellets of poison inside. Well, recently, researchers from

0: resistant to our poisons.
1: They show a much higher mutation frequency than we thought before.
0: Now, in some ways, this study is a confirmation of what exterminators have been saying for years.
2: It used to work right away, but what's happening is it's starting to take longer for the application to work. That's what we've been noticing.
0: Terrell Williams runs a pest control company in Philadelphia. And you might be saying to yourself, okay, make a stronger poison, right? Well, new poisons take years to develop. Not only do you have to test them on mice, but you have to weigh them against risks to other animals who might pick them up. The best course of action, of course, is to prevent mice from getting into your house in the first place. Williams says he's borne witness to another finding from this study, that we're not seeing these genetic mutations in rats necessarily, but it does seem they're quickly learning to navigate traps.
2: They're getting smarter by the day. They're just ignoring the traps and going over them.
0: That's right. They're somehow passing this knowledge about traps to each other. So just to recap, mice are mutating, rats are getting smarter, and humans seem to be equal parts skittish and, well, amazed. And one last thing. When I think of a music legend, I might picture a singer, a band, an instrumentalist, maybe even a songwriter. But this week, when we learned that Clive Davis was dead at the age of 94, legend barely began to cover how people described him.
3: I'm serious. Like, when I say I don't think anybody has shaped music more in my personal lifetime than Clive Davis.
0: This is Andrea Dresdale, our manager of entertainment content at ABC Audio. She says Clive Davis had none of these jobs. He was a music executive, but he was among the most prolific who ever lived.
3: So Clive Davis was trained as a lawyer, and one of his clients was a division of Columbia Records. So eventually Columbia Records offered him a job. That was in 1960. By 1967, this lawyer, who had no background in music, was the head of Columbia Records.
0: He was not a songwriter or a producer, so much as a hit maker. At a label known for being a bit stodgy, he routinely discovered stars early and didn't rest until they went platinum.
3: Columbia was successful, but they didn't really have any rock acts. They were like, they weren't cool. They weren't hip. And that's what Clive did. He signed Janis Joplin's group Big Brother and the Holding Company. He went on to sign Bruce Springsteen. Yeah, she was blinded by the light. Signed Bruce Springsteen when he was 22 years old.
4: Now, was he a big star at this point?
5: Oh, no, he was a total unknown.
4: A kid from New Jersey.
0: He worked across genres, whether it was folk acts like Bob Dylan or Simon and Garfunkel.
5: I said to him, you know, this cut could be a single. Well, he was shocked. Can you get the phrase Lay Lady Lay on the radio? Lay Lady Lay. And I said, I think you can.
0: Country stars like Brooks and Dunn and Brad Paisley. And yes, it was this white guy from Brooklyn who went to bat for some of this country's most legendary black artists.
3: One of the main things that he did was that he was always a champion for R&B music in general, and then later for hip hop. He's perhaps best known for signing Whitney Houston when she was just 19 and mentoring her career.
5: She was full of life. She loved music. Music was such a dominating part of her life.
3: And sort of turning her into a superstar, using everything he had at his disposal to make her a star.
5: We loved doing music. I would find the song, we would meet, we'd spend hours together narrowing it down.
3: And he did the same thing with Alicia Keys years later with her debut album. He signed her when she was very young to his record label at the time.
0: As the music industry evolved, so did Davis. In fact, you might remember how American Idol became a sensation. A big reason was because Davis offered to mentor and promote the winners.
3: They needed a record company that was going to agree to release all the records by the winners. And that was Clive. You're talking about Kelly Clarkson, Fantasia Barrino, Carrie Underwood, Clay Aiken, Ruben Studdard.
0: Andrea says one of his most formidable talents in a world always seeking the next big thing was helping artists reinvent their own sound. He shepherded a young B.B. King fan named Carlos Santana to superstardom, and then 30 years later, re-signed Santana, united him with Matchbox 20's Rob Thomas, and helped them make one of the biggest songs of the decade.
3: I am always fascinated by the success of Smooth. That was just an example of how Clive Davis, not only could he identify talent like Bruce Springsteen and sign them the first time around, but later on, when

0: other artists were well into their careers and maybe in a fallow period, he would sign them to whatever label he was at the time, and he would revive their careers.
1: What does it mean, though, to be a hit maker? Davis famously said he had to clash with Clarkson over one of her albums, saying there weren't enough songs with top 10 potential on them. Clarkson disputed his memory of events and eventually moved on to another label. Davis, meanwhile, disputes that artists care about encumbering on their poetry as much as they let on.
0: One thing he told me when I interviewed him in 2013 was that every artist he ever worked with, no matter, even if you thought that they were above it, like Bob Dylan or whatever, every artist wanted a hit.
2: I've never met anyone who puts their heart and soul into their music and does not want a wide audience for that.
1: One part of Davis's own story remained untold for years, but late in life, he came out as bisexual.
0: He told me that he could be attracted to a man just as much as he could be attracted to a woman, and the gender doesn't matter, it was the individual.
1: Clive Davis's life work was about helping others find their voice, harnessing that voice into a message that others would respond to. Across hundreds of musicians and thousands of songs, Davis very much shaped what modern America sounds like. I don't care what records you're judging against, that's a hit. All right, that'll do it for us. Thank you so much for listening to Start Here Weekend from ABC News. Start Here Weekend is produced by Aaron Ferrer, Emily Schutz, Kelly Therese, Jen Newman, and Anthony Ali. Ariel Chester is our social media producer. Josh Cohen is director of podcast programming. I'm our managing editor. Thanks to John Newman, Tara Gimbel, Eamon McNiff, and Katie Dendos. 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I'm Brad Milkey. 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
13: HM. From ABC News, I'm Mike Dubusky. Parts of Kentucky are now under a state of emergency amid heavy rainfall and severe flooding. 7 inches of rain are expected to fall over the course of the next few hours. Governor Andy Beshear says on social media that there are reports of fatalities that officials are working to confirm. And in Bullitt County, urgent evacuation orders are in place on account of a moderate dam failure. Emergency Management Director John Waters speaking with ABC News Radio.
14: There was multiple homes that would be affected if the dam were to break. I think we counted over 30 homes in the area. And then downstream from there was a large business. It was a Jim Beam plant.
13: Critical to extremely critical fire warnings are in place across parts of the West once again this afternoon, with 7 states now facing red flag warnings. Fire crews in Utah have been hindered recently by high winds, which forced tanker planes to remain grounded as the fires grew. Alyssa Mason is a spokesperson for the Great Basin Team 5 battling the Cottonwood Fire.
15: We did have some major activity yesterday. We got a pretty big windstorm, 50 mile per hour winds, low humidity, and the temperatures were pretty high yesterday.
13: In Venezuela, the death toll is mounting, now topping 1,400 people after this week's devastating back-to-back earthquakes. Caracas-based journalist Tony Frangi Mawad says time is becoming a factor in locating those who are still unaccounted for.
16: We know that there are still tens of thousands of people missing, and we know from reports, even from within the ruins, that people are trapped in the rubble. Even sending messages, text messages to their relatives and friends.
13: Jorge Rodriguez, leader of Venezuela's National Assembly, says the country has been rocked by 400 aftershocks since Wednesday. Israel has carried out a drone strike in southern Lebanon one day after Israel and Lebanon signed a U.S. brokered framework agreement. 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
13: The state of Texas is now mandating Bible lessons in public schools. ABC's Alex Prochet has more.
19: Last year, Texas began to require every classroom display the Ten Commandments. This latest change doesn't start until 2030, but this move puts Texas square in the center of the debate over religion in schools, and some educators are arguing this violates a separation of church and state and favors Christianity over other religions. And now, that same Texas board is considering a new social studies curriculum that draws parallels between the Bible and American history.
13: The passages included in the new list of required reading in Texas include the Book of Exodus for fifth graders and the Shepherd's Psalm for seventh graders. They join required authors including E.B. White, Shel Silverstein, Kurt Vonnegut, and Eli Wiesel. A frightening moment at a Miami airport last night.
20: American 308 boarding on the runway.
21: American 308, roger.
13: ATC.com capturing that sound of an American Airlines flight aborting takeoff after a business jet entered the same runway. No one was hurt in the incident, but it does come at the start of what's expected to be a busy travel period. The TSA says it expects to scan nearly 19 million people this week traveling for the 4th of July. And in Rome today,
22: Viva Vespa!
13: A celebration of the Vespa scooter. The brand, which is owned by Piaggio, is marking its 80th birthday. I'm Mike Dubusky. ABC News.
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23: From ABC News, Wall Street Weekend. Tech pressure. Concerns about Oracle's debt load led to the company's worst stock week since the 2001 dot-com crash, and a memory chip shortage brought on by AI demand drove Apple to raise Mac and iPad prices by up to 20%. Citing national security concerns, the FCC announcing bans on imports of certain electronic equipment, including home routers from Chinese manufacturers this week. Meanwhile, the U.S. banned Polestar, the Chinese-owned EV maker, from selling vehicles in the U.S. starting in 2027 under connected vehicle rules. Word this week that U.S. inflation topped 4%. However, the U.S. Federal Reserve stress test revealed that major banks can withstand $708 billion in losses, leading to billions in announced stock buybacks from institutions like J.P. Morgan Chase. The parent company of Saks Fifth Avenue has officially emerged from Chapter 11 bankruptcy with a new name. The company will now be called Exemplar Luxury Group. Dave Packer, ABC News.
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26: 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You can come directly into the doctor's office and you can pose your question or you can provide a comment. Maybe you've seen something in the news or maybe something I've written about on our website that you want to weigh in on. 877-726-8255. We've got some great questions to tee off some conversations today, plus a lot of interesting stories. A little later this hour, we're going to talk about the benefits of magnesium and some remarkable new studies that show that it can really make a difference for you. 877-726-8255. They say that sitting is the new smoking. And there are some studies that suggest that sitting is really taking a toll on our health. And the bad news is that you can't overcome it by simply doing a lot of exercise. I personally have to sit a lot. I'm sitting right now as I deliver this information to you. And many of you have jobs which are sedentary. We spend a lot of time on Zoom meetings. Certainly I do. And then there's the toll that driving takes. And then there's hours spent watching sports, entertainment. We're sitting on the couch. And my Apple Watch gives me a nudge. It keeps poking at me, vibrating on my wrist, giving me a warning that I've been sitting too long and that I should stand up and walk around. But it turns out that young adults sit for approximately 6 hours a day, and that sitting induces declines in vascular function. And that makes sense because position changes cause your vasculature to adjust, you actually may improve the responsiveness of your blood vessels simply by moving around. And we weren't designed to sit around for hours and hours on end. This is one of the banes of civilization. Previous studies have shown that a mere 1% reduction in vascular function, which can be measured with the same kind of device that you use to measure your blood pressure, but it measures what's called brachial flow mediated dilatation, or it's abbreviated FMD. It actually measures the elasticity of the arteries. So a mere 1% reduction in your FMD translates incredibly to a 13% increased risk of cardiovascular disease, such as heart disease, strokes, and heart attacks. And so researchers wanted to explore if there was a way that diet might have an impact on that to head off the changes associated with extended sitting. And they wanted to look in particular at foods high in flavanols. Foods high in flavanols include especially flavanol-rich cocoa, but also berries, and even tea is a flavanol-rich compound. Green tea and black tea alike deliver flavanols. And for many adults who don't have the greatest diet, tea and even to some extent coffee is a major source of the small amounts of flavanols that they obtain from a diet. So the researchers tested whether consuming flavanols just before a bout of 2 hours of sitting could preserve blood vessel function in the arms and legs in the study. They looked at 40 healthy young men. 20 had high levels of fitness, and 20 had lower levels of fitness. So that was interesting because they wanted to see if fitness actually was something that could help to prevent this decline associated with sitting. Well, it turns out that it didn't. Each group was instructed to consume either a high flavanol beverage or a low flavanol cocoa drink. So you can get chocolate drink. I mean, if you just drink like Yoo-hoo, chocolate drink, it's not going to deliver a lot of cocoa flavanols. It's kind of highly refined, and it is not standardized to deliver high content of flavanols. Like one of our sponsors, Flava Naturals, makes a high flavanol cocoa drink. So they found that, indeed, both the lower and higher fitness groups who had the low flavanol cocoa before sitting, they both experienced flow-mediated declines, flow-mediated dilatation declines in the arteries in their arms and legs. So even if you were fit, you had a decline. If you were perhaps if you were fitter, maybe less of a decline. And this suggests that higher levels of fitness do not provide protection from sitting. And they also found a significantly increased diastolic blood pressure associated with this prolonged sitting. This also resulted in declines in muscle oxygenation, both in fit and non-fit young men. So you're just not getting enough oxygen to your tissue, presumably to your muscles, but also to your brain. However, The research found that those groups who consumed the high flavanol cocoa drink in both fitness groups, whether fit or non-fit, they did not experience the flow-mediated dilatation declines in either of the arteries in their arms or legs. They say this is the first time that flavanol has been shown to be effective at preventing sitting-induced vascular dysfunction in young, healthy men. So the comment on this is that it's actually quite easy to add high flavanol foods to your diet. There are cocoa products available in stores and via online, and if cocoa isn't your thing, fruits like apples, plums, berries, nuts as well, and black and green tea are all common kitchen staples and readily available sources of flavanols. And so, you know, maybe your job or your commute or your leisure activities compel you to sit for long periods of time. And yeah, exercise takes the edge off that, but doesn't totally offset the harmful effects of sitting. But you can indeed ameliorate the negative effects of sitting by consuming a high dietary flavanol diet. So there you have it. 877-726-8255 is our number, and this is Intelligent Medicine.

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1: Westwood One Sports presents this World Soccer Update. I'm Erica Herskowitz. It's day 17 at the World Cup and the final day of the group stage. Groups J, K, and L will be all sorted out by the end of the night as the full knockout stage picture comes into focus. England will be looking to lock up the top spot in Group L against an already eliminated Panama at MetLife Stadium in East Rutherford, while at the same time, Croatia will be looking to muscle past Ghana at the Link in Philadelphia. Croatia enters today's match with 3 points, 1 point behind both Ghana and England. Then Colombia will take on Cristiano Ronaldo and Portugal in Miami for the top spot in Group K. DR Congo and Uzbekistan play simultaneously in Atlanta for a possible third-place wildcard spot. And the night wraps up in Texas, with already clinched Lionel Messi and Argentina taking on Jordan, while Algeria and Austria battle it out in Kansas City for second place in Group J. I'm Erica Herskowitz, Westwood One Sports.
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1: 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Our number is 877-726-8255. And we'll be taking some of your phone calls shortly. But first, you know the expression, the quick and the dead? It actually comes from the New Testament. And a little historical note is that the first time that that appeared in print was in 1526, in the first English translation of the New Testament. Everything, you know, before the Protestant Reformation used to be in Latin, but then they wanted to make it accessible to the public, and then they had the Gutenberg Bible and the printing press, and they democratized access to the Bible. And in the first English translation of the New Testament, the phrase, the quick and the dead, appears, and it has something to do with how God shall judge the quick and the dead at Judgment Day. And the way that I sometimes think about this is, in Manhattan, there are two types of people, the quick and the dead. Because if you're not quick, you might be dead. The quick have less risk of being run over by an e-scooter, you know, coming at them from the wrong direction on a one-way street. But actually, historically, the term quick didn't necessarily refer to speed and agility. It had to do with whether you were alive or dead. So God shall judge the quick and the dead. God shall judge the people who are alive and as well the people who are dead at the day of judgment. And that's a lead into this study. Super movers show signs of exceptional brain aging. So the quick actually have an advantage when it comes to cognitive decline. This study showed that fast walkers in their 80s had less risk of cognitive decline. And, you know, I got to say, I walk a lot here in Manhattan, and there's some real fast walkers. The fastest walkers in the world, in my opinion, are in Manhattan. They just zoom, zoom, zoom, zoom, zoom. And, you know, they often overtake me on the sidewalk. And I'm trying to walk fast, but, you know, I'm a few decades older than they are, and they are supremely fit. And they've got good gait and coordination, and they move real fast, especially some of the young ladies. But it turns out that if you preserve your ability to walk fast, they say the super movers, adults 80 and older who walk as fast as people 30 years younger, had lower risks of cognitive impairment. And they interviewed a guy who I've interviewed here on Intelligent Medicine. He's done one of our podcasts with us. He's a big exercise physiologist. Joe Verghese, MD, from Stony Brook Medical School, big proponent of exercise. He actually was involved in the study, and they found that autopsy data suggested that super movers had a trend toward better cognition before they died and a lower prevalence of clinically diagnosed Alzheimer's disease and other dementias compared with non-super movers. So why that is that walking is a combination of a lot of different skill sets. It reflects the integrated function of multiple systems, including the brain, but also the cardiovascular system, muscles, and sensory pathways. It has to do with balance and strength and endurance, and a lot's going on when you walk. Super movers appear to represent an exceptional aging phenotype with a lower burden of disease, healthier lifestyles, and potentially younger biological age. So get out there and walk and, you know, try to, you know, do a little fast walking because they say that super movers with gait speeds at least 1.5 standard deviations above age and sex-adjusted scores, which corresponded to gait speeds of adults 30 years younger, enjoyed those benefits in terms of protection against Alzheimer's disease and dementia. So, yeah, walk for brain preservation. Another way that you can preserve your brain is to be good to your mitochondria. When was the last time that you felt good? I mean, really good. Because a lot of that depends on what's happening within your cells. And that's why I've been using NT-Factor Lipids Powder from Nutritional Therapeutics for years, and I literally don't go a day without it. I'm traveling. I'm going to bring it along. It's based on over 20 years of research and a patented process called membrane lipid replacement, which actually repairs the damaged components of your cell membranes, including those of your mitochondria, restoring your cell's ability to produce energy the way they did when you were younger. Clinical studies demonstrate that NT-Factor can reduce fatigue by up to 40%. 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NT-Factor Lipids Powder comes in two convenient sizes. 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All right, lots of controversy about time-restricted eating. And here's an interesting study on that, because they think that time-restricted eating, well, what you generally do, and I practice this to some extent, I sometimes don't eat before 11 or 12 o'clock, and then I have my last meal at 8 o'clock, so that gives me about an 8-hour eating window. And the thought is that the way people lose weight on this is because they just have less opportunity to eat, so they just can't eat, for a certain number of hours. But it turns out that the way it works is a little bit different. Time-restricted eating reshapes gut flora, and that, in turn, has an impact on metabolism and thereby facilitates weight loss. So this study done in China, a total of 60 young adults with overweight or obesity, completed the trial, and they did stool samples on them and blood samples, and they did all kinds of metabolic analysis, and they looked at all the different species through high-throughput analysis within their poop. And what they found was that after 8 weeks of intermittent fasting, they restricted their eating window to just 6 hours per day. They found that there was increased gut diversity. There was a higher abundance of beneficial bacteria like lactobacillus, and there were improvements in molecular signatures, higher levels of beneficial compounds in their blood as analyzed by metabolomics. And so interesting study. It's just not merely about, you know, reducing your opportunity time to eat. It also, just by resting your gut, giving your gut time to rest for a few more hours per day, can actually alter your microbiome, which in turn has metabolic benefits. 877-726-8255, our number. We'll take one of your calls when I return. Stay with us. This is Intelligent Medicine.

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6: I'm Mike Dubusky. In Kentucky bourbon country, flood warnings are in effect. Governor Andy Beshear declaring a state of emergency today with forecasts indicating up to 7 inches of rain could fall in the next few hours. In Bullitt County, there are concerns a dam could fail, prompting evacuation orders. There's also a state of emergency in Utah with wildfires burning out of control there. The Cottonwood fires now consumed more than 90,000 acres. Lebanese media reports a new round of strikes from Israel just a day after Israel and Lebanon signed on to a U.S.-brokered framework peace agreement. The deal has drawn skepticism. Amir Raz was visiting the Israeli border town of Metula, and he says he doubts Lebanon's government can keep Iran-backed Hezbollah in check.
7: We should keep it as long as we need to keep it, or maybe as long as we will be allowed to keep it.
6: Lebanon's Ministry of Public Health says one person was killed and two wounded in the strike. This is ABC News.
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1: 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Dr. Ronald Hoffman here, 877-726 gets you into the doctor's office with a question or comment, so let's hear one of those.
2: I'm curious about your take on ketamine therapy. Thanks.
1: Okay, so ketamine is an anesthetic that is even used in children to induce a temporary what's called a dissociative state, which means that it's not like heavy-duty general anesthesia where they put you to sleep and they intubate you for major surgery, but it's good for, you know, relatively short, minor surgical procedures. But it was found that ketamine has the ability to reboot the brain. Because it's kind of like a reset, like a computer's not working, it's stuck, or, you know, so you just reboot it, and then it works fine. So this actually happens when you change the nerve transmission patterns within the brain using an anesthetic. It's also the basis of, you know, people use psychedelic therapy with things like psilocybin and so on. And so it's become a popular way of treating depression. And there are a couple of ways to do it. One is with IV therapy, and that's kind of heavy duty. It has to be done under medical supervision, obviously, because, you know, it's anesthesia, and you can OD on it, and it can be dangerous. But there's also the use of nasal ketamine, and that should be administered in a medical setting with medical supervision. And there are actually clinics that are set up for administration of ketamine by prescription. Again, this is a prescription thing. And with also, you know, expert psychiatric support. And to people who have severe depression, it sometimes creates neuroplasticity. They say it may help to regrow synapses. It rewires the brain to break rigid negative thought patterns, and often can achieve breakthroughs for people. However, there's a potential for abuse, and there's a danger. You know, Matthew Perry from Friends is an example of that. He died from a ketamine overdose and became hooked on ketamine. He was using it recreationally, not in a psychiatric setting. There was a DIY use of it. They actually indicted his supplier of the ketamine because they were actually thought to have contributed to his death. So the IV therapy is considered off-label. It's not covered by insurance. The intranasal version, a couple of names, esketamine, Spravato, they have FDA approval, and sometimes you can get insurance reimbursement. The problem, too, is that there's some compounded ketamine products, including oral formulations, that are really not... designed for medically supervised use. It's just like direct consumer. You get it through a compounded pharmacy. You do it on your own, DIY. And there's some real safety concerns associated with them, and also efficacy concerns, because we're not sure that just taking oral ketamine is going to do anything whatsoever for you. There's a risk of dependency. And by the way, ketamine is most effective when paired with ongoing psychotherapy and lifestyle changes. It is not a panacea for depression on its own. 877-726-8255, our number, and this is Intelligent Medicine.

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1: Welcome back to Intelligent Medicine. Dr. Ronald Hoffman with you. Our number is 877-726-8255. We're going to hold calls for a moment because we are now going to take a deep dive on the subject of magnesium with Natalie Ochoa, who's president of Jigsaw Health, which is really the leader in magnesium delivery technology. It's my favorite form of magnesium. I've been taking it and recommending it for a long time. And they've got a couple of new studies that I want to share with you that demonstrate the efficacy of magnesium for a variety of problems. So welcome, Natalie. It's a pleasure having you here on Intelligent Medicine. Thanks for joining us.
2: Yeah. Hi, Dr. Hoffman. Glad to be here.
1: It's my pleasure. Okay, so for a long time, I've taken MAG-SRT, which is, I think, the flagship Jigsaw product, which is a very bioavailable form of magnesium. Tell us why Jigsaw magnesium. You know, I get so many questions about, like, you know, which is the best form of magnesium to take. It's like a free fire zone with all kinds of claims about this magnesium, that magnesium, the other magnesium. What's the delivery system here?
2: Yeah, great question. So there's a couple important items to note on the MAG-SRT. Number one is the form. We use a dimagnesium malate, which is a very absorbable form of magnesium. Oftentimes, when you go just walk into your drugstore, you'll see maybe a magnesium oxide. That's only going to absorb maybe 2% in the body, so it's really not doing you much good. Malate form is highly bioavailable, absorbs great in the body. And then what we do is we take it and we sustain the release of it. So it slowly releases over 8 hours, really helping your body to absorb it over time versus, you know, dumping it all in at once. And it also helps to avoid any of the laxative effect that oftentimes you'll get if you take too much magnesium all at once. It'll cause you to run to the bathroom and then it's not really doing your body much good. Anyways, so slowing the release over 8 hours helps you to absorb it over time without getting that laxative side effect.
1: And what's the prevalence of magnesium deficiency? Because I actually think it's probably among all the nutrients, all the things you can find in a multivitamin, the incidence of magnesium deficiency or insufficiency is exceeds that of any other nutrient.
2: Yeah, it's probably even more now. Last time I looked, it was somewhere around 80% of Americans are deficient in magnesium, and it continues to be a big problem as the soils are being, you know, over-farmed and depleted. So it's much harder to get magnesium in the diet than it used to be. In fact, one of the highest foods in magnesium are almonds, and we actually took like the highest quality almonds you could get, sent them off to a lab to see how much magnesium is in there and how much you would have to eat. You'd have to eat, I think the results were like over 1,000 calories of almonds a day just to get the recommended daily intake of magnesium.
1: Wow. So it makes sense to supplement. And certain conditions, I think, predispose to magnesium deficiency. I mean, stress certainly depletes your magnesium, and we're all stressed. But also diabetes, well known to deplete magnesium. But short of diabetes, a lot of people have metabolic syndrome. They have borderline blood sugars and, you know, a little bit of overweight with high blood pressure. These are people who have an increased demand for magnesium, right?
2: Yeah. Oh, yeah, absolutely.
1: And certainly athletes, you know, people who lose a lot of electrolytes through exertion, they might benefit. Okay, so you have an interesting recent study, a randomized double-blind placebo-controlled clinical trial where participants took MAG-SRT. Tell us about that study.
2: Yeah, so 91 participants, it was placebo-controlled, and the results showed a 22% increase in serum magnesium. But even more importantly, it showed a 30% increase in the red blood cell magnesium, which is a much better marker for magnesium status in the body. And we also saw a 63% decrease in magnesium deficiency symptoms.
1: Which are?
2: Gosh, there's a lot of them. Poor sleep, energy, muscle cramping, irritability, mood.
1: Indeed, yeah, because magnesium, it is

0: That's right. Yeah, and it's a little bit different than the MAG SRT. The first difference being the form that we use. You'll recall the MAG SRT uses a malate form. The MAG Soothe uses a glycinate form, and that form in particular is really helpful for calming down sort of your brain. So when you want to go to sleep at night, magnesium is going to help relax your muscles, but the fact that it's bound to the amino acid glycine helps to calm actually the brain down, that brain chatter at night, so you're not thinking of grocery lists and to-do items. So the combination is really quite beautiful for sleep at night, but also in general just to feel calm and relaxed. And
1: And
0: we just completed, go ahead.
1: I was going to ask, and generally that should be taken, that can that be taken together with the MAG SRT? Is it either or can they be, can they complement one another?
0: They're very complementary. In fact, most customers and patients will take the MAG SRT in the morning, so they have that kind of sustained release of magnesium throughout the day, and then they'll take the MAG Soothe at night to support relaxation and sleep.
1: Okay. And then for sleep, it ideally, how long does it take to act? And it's not something that is dangerous or sedating. It's not like you're going to fall asleep at the wheel if you, have to
0: Correct.
1: drive at night.
0: Yeah, totally safe to drive and function as normal when you take the MAG Soothe. Ideally, if you're taking it before bed, I would say about 30 minutes before bed, you make your little MAG Soothe drink, enjoy it, and you start just feeling relaxed and ready to go to sleep. The biggest feedback we get is it really helps folks get to sleep, stay asleep, and they don't wake up feeling, drowsy or groggy the next day.
1: And this is not just anecdotal because you actually did a study, a 4-week study involving adults using the Oura Ring.
0: That's right. Yes, we partnered with Oura Ring. It was a fantastic study, statistically significant, and the results were a 34% reduction in perceived stress and a 17% improvement in overall sleep quality.
1: Okay, so just explain what is the Oura Ring, for our listeners who are not familiar, because I know I see a lot of these black rings on people, and it's like, yeah, you're into it, you're using the Oura. It looks like kind of like, an obtrusive looking wedding band, but it's,
0: That's
1: instead of
0: right.
1: diamonds, it's just like a cylindrical kind of ring, and it actually can score the quality of your sleep. Is that what we're seeing?
0: Yeah, it's measuring all kinds of different markers, how you're sleeping, how you're resting, how your stresses, your heart health, your activity and movement. So it's really tracking a lot that's happening in the body.
1: Okay. And I guess it makes sense to pair magnesium with glycine because glycine on its own has some bona fides in terms of improving sleep. So it's a dual hit. It's the magnesium which has a relaxing and, moderately sedating effect, but the glycine complements that, and that's kind of a 1-2 punch for improving sleep quality.
0: Yes, that's right.
1: Indeed. All right. So I think the use case here is obvious. I think everybody should be taking a magnesium supplement. I mean, I have to say for certain things, maybe certain nutrients, some people are doing fine. They can get it through their diet. That's always the argument you hear, like, oh, if you're eating a healthy diet, you're fine. What's the counter argument to that? I mean, there's a lot of people eating a lot of, plant-based foods, fresh fruits and vegetables. Can you get enough of magnesium through that, or should you be supplementing?
0: Yes, that is always a conversation, and unfortunately, magnesium is just quite difficult to get. I mentioned the kind of almond debacle and how much you'd have to eat to actually get enough magnesium, and I think it really just comes down to the soils have just become so depleted over time that, the same food we're eating today is just not as nutrient dense as it was decades ago
1: Yeah,
0: or
1: I
0: centuries
1: noticed.
0: ago.
1: I used to be doing a lot of intravenous treatment. And of course, we'd give intravenous magnesium. And an interesting thing when we happened when we gave patients magnesium is we found that their blood pressure came down, their heart rate slowed. In some cases, we were able to obviate asthma attacks. We could take people who were literally having an asthma attack. We'd give them a bag of magnesium, that would interdict their asthma attack.

0: amazingly. And even migraine sufferers experienced relief from migraines when they took magnesium.
1: Yeah, it's always it's always kind of incredible to me when I hear that, you know, intravenous magnesium is oftentimes on like the crash cart in the hospitals.
0: Yes.
1: For various reasons. And it just makes me scratch my head thinking, why aren't more people taking magnesium? I mean, we get into this emergency state because it's so bad. I wish more people knew the importance, because it's, you know, it's what your body goes to when it's under stress. It's kind of like the conductor of the band. Like, if it's not there, things are off the rails.
0: Do you have any new studies teed up? Because I think there's so many different ways that we can explore the benefits of a bioavailable form of magnesium for, say, for anxiety disorders or, you know, other types of conditions.
1: Yeah, we don't have any specific ones in the can right now. However, we're sort of always looking to see how we can do more. I think it's thankfully proven to be a really good thing that we have been brave enough to do the studies on finished products. Oftentimes you'll see studies that are done on
0: individual ingredients. And kudos to you, because that can be expensive, and also you're at the risk of failure, you know, because you're doing the study.
1: Yeah,
0: and you can't,
1: right.
0: you can't, you know, once the study is designed, I mean, it could be, you know, a negative outcome, and, you know, it doesn't make a
1: right.
0: difference. So kudos to you for undertaking that, or, you know, actually making the investment to underwrite some of these studies, which I think is great. And that's what we like
1: important.
0: In the companies that we have here as sponsors, is that they're doing, you know, some of the legitimate research. It's not just mm-hmm. they're just basing their claims on folklore. So I just want to mention today's call to action is you can get MAG SRT, and that SRT stands for slow released. What's the T stand for?
1: Technology.
0: Okay, MAG SRT for daily magnesium replenishment. That's your daily go-to. And what do you take one or two generally? Is that sufficient, or how many should you be taking?
1: Yeah, well, it depends if you're going to include the MAG Soothe in your kind of protocol, which is what I always like to recommend. So I would take two MAG SRT in the morning. That gets you 250 milligrams. And then one scoop of the MAG Soothe at night gets you another 200 milligrams. So you're looking really good at 425 milligrams for the day if you do that.
0: And the good thing is that I see the patients who are taking this who are not experiencing the GI side effects associated with most other forms of magnesium. I mean, literally, you can take magnesium as a laxative. You know, a lot of people do.
1: Right.
0: You know, if you want a laxative, fine, but it's just going to go out in the stool and it won't be absorbed in the bloodstream. So,
1: right. And this does help folks stay regular.
0: Indeed. 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And I have to say, Natalie, really appreciate working with you, because I really want to get the word out, because I think we can make a lot of difference in people's health if we get them all to take a well-absorbed, well-designed, and scientifically proven magnesium supplement. So thanks very much for joining us for Intelligent Medicine.
1: Thanks for having me.
0: It's my great pleasure. 877-726-8255. We'll get back to calls momentarily. I'm Dr. Ronald Hoffman, and this is Intelligent Medicine.

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4: From ABC News, I'm Mike DeBusky in Kentucky.
5: This is a serious enough situation where I am now signing a state of emergency so that we can deploy even more resources across Kentucky.
4: Governor Andy Beshear saying at least one person has been killed in flash flooding today as the state deals with a growing flooding crisis. Up to 7 inches of rain are expected to fall in some parts of the state tonight. John Waters is the emergency management director for Bullitt County.
6: Over the course of 2 weeks, we've had 3 major incidents, heavy rain in the whole county. I guess where the ground was so saturated with the water, all the rain that came down this morning was just so heavy and so fast.
4: Utah also under a state of emergency as crews there battle more than a dozen wildfires. Alyssa Mason is part of the team fighting the Cottonwood fire and says yesterday the fire grew significantly.
7: The rate of spread was anywhere between 100 feet to 3,000 feet a minute.
4: That fire has burned through more than 90,000 acres. Lebanese media now reporting a new Israeli strike just one day after the two countries signed a framework peace agreement. Lebanese health authorities say one person was killed and 2 were hurt. Venezuelan authorities have now updated the death toll from this week's earthquakes to 1,430. Tens of thousands remain unaccounted for, as we hear from ABC's Marcus Moore.
8: As the humanitarian crisis grows, communities coming together to help.
9: The earthquake has been just devastating, has been terrible.
8: Genesis Garcia, a teacher from Louisiana, was on vacation with her family. Now helping on the front lines, getting medicine, food, and baby formula to those in need.
9: We just started getting organized in the city to collect the items that we need the most, to buy as much medicine as we can.
8: And much-needed aid starting to come in.
4: U.S. South Command says 5 C-17 military cargo planes are on their way. 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
4: The FDA has approved a new treatment option for one of the most aggressive forms of breast cancer. ABC's Morgan Norwood has details.
12: The drug is called Trodelvy, and you may recognize it because it's not entirely new. This is an approval as a frontline treatment for metastatic triple-negative breast cancer. And up until now, this approval has been offered after other treatments have failed. Trodelvy is a targeted treatment, and in clinical trials, it looked pretty good. It kept cancer from growing and spreading longer than standard chemo.
4: Yesterday, the Board of Education in Texas voted to make certain Bible passages required reading in public schools. They include sections of the Book of Exodus and the Shepherd's Psalm. Just in time for the 4th of July, a new study on summer road trips.
13: With nearly three quarters of U.S. adults planning to hit the road this summer, comes a Wallet Hub study on the best states for a summer road trip. Compared were all 50 states across several key metrics.
14: How safe are the roads? How safe are the bridges? Quality of drivers in these states? Cost of gas is always a factor.
13: Wallet Hub's Chip Lupo says the top state to vacation behind the wheel is Minnesota.
14: Very safe roads, good traveling, lot to do, and moderate cost.
13: Followed by Utah and Louisiana. Stephen Kaufman, ABC News.
4: AAA says it anticipates this 4th of July will be record-breaking for travel, with 72 million Americans expected to move more than 50 miles from home. I'm Mike Dubusky, ABC News.
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1: Welcome back to another hour of the weekend edition of Intelligent Medicine. 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
2: Hi, Dr. Hoffman. I have a friend who's a 66-year-old male who had aquablation surgery for a very enlarged prostate. And now after the surgery, he has strictures, urethral strictures. Could you please tell me what you think might be the best course of action to rectify this for long-term success? Thank you.
1: Okay. Yeah, we're talking about something called BPH, which is benign prostatic hyperplasia, which afflicts, it's a universal thing that happens to men as they age. They get larger and larger prostates, and that can cause problems with urination, urinary frequency, or double dribbling, which is illegal in the NBA, but very common in older men, difficulty starting and stopping the stream, and requires a remedy. Now, when I was first in my medical training, a type of treatment that was done for this was called a TURP, transurethral resection of the prostate. And what they did is they put a device up the urethra, with a rotating blade, and they kind of shaved away at the prostate and shrunk it down. And that was a rather brutal way to treat enlarged prostate. Indeed, some men achieved relief, but it traumatized the urethra, and there was a high incidence of what can be caused, called urethral strictures, which means that there is scarring of the urethra, which is in both men and women. But in men, it extends from the bladder through the penis, and you have difficulty with the urinary stream. And you can also have retention of fluid in your bladder, and that can cause damage to your bladder. It can back up to the kidneys. It's no picnic, so often that has to be treated. So these days, they've got modern ways of treating BPH, but they all involve some kind of shrinking treatment for the prostate, a form of ablation, which means, fancy word means getting rid of, and they use different techniques. And it's kind of like, you know, you go to a restaurant and, you know, you order fish and they say, well, how would you like your fish prepared? Would you like it sauteed? Would you like it sous vide? Would you like it broiled? You know, different ways you can have your fish prepared. And there are different ways you can have your BPH treated with ablation. You can have aquablation, which is using a robotic heat-free high-pressure water jet combined with ultrasound that removes the excess tissue. And it's heat-free, so it's said to minimize the risk of damage to the surrounding nerves and lowers the chances of sexual side effects, which can occur. And, you know, the bothersome side effect of this is what's called retrograde ejaculation, is that you have orgasm, and instead of the semen coming out, it goes back in to your bladder. It's not a fairly common side effect of treatments to the prostate. There's also water vapor thermal ablation, which injects steam into the obstructed prostate tissue. And then there's also something that is abbreviated TUNA, transurethral needle ablation, which uses radio frequency energy delivered via needles passed through the urethra to destroy the excess tissue. And then there's laser ablation, which sounds, you know, very James Bond, using concentrated laser light, you know, that scene from Goldfinger, where Goldfinger has James Bond tied down to a slab and there's a laser pointed at his private parts, and Bond famously says, "Goldfinger, you expect me to talk?" And Goldfinger replies, "No, Mr. Bond, I expect you to die." But all these treatments are intended to minimize destruction, and they're designed to be precision treatments that get at the prostate tissue without damaging normal tissue or ancillary adjacent tissue. But many of them are administered via the urethra. You know, they have to go in through the urethra. And so in so doing, they can damage the urethra, and you can get scarring of the urethra, which causes strictures. So what do you do for that? Well, once you have that done, it's kind of like a Humpty Dumpty problem. It's not like, you know, it's like all the king's horses and all the king's men. You can't take a supplement for that. Diet doesn't matter. It's a structural problem that has to be fixed. And they can go in a couple of ways. They can do an office procedure, which is called dilation, where they insert something in the prostate, obviously under anesthesia because this can be painful, and usually a local anesthetic, and not completely knocking you out, but sedating you mildly and reducing discomfort locally. And they use kind of an expanding balloon that they move back and forth, and they can dilate this blocked channel. If that is not effective, then it could be a matter of surgery, where you actually have to go in some way remove the obstruction and clear out the blocked urethra. So there's a couple of ways to deal with it, but I wish I could tell you that there was some natural way, you know, like take this or that or the other thing, and it'll kind of rotor-rooter the urethral obstruction and take it out. But it, unfortunately, you need a procedure to correct that, and I think that's relatively uncommon, but an acknowledged known consequence of some of these BPH treatments is that you can damage the urethra and have urethral strictures. So there you go. 877-726-8255. Well, if your quest for longevity feels overwhelming, you know, there's so many options, you just don't know where to start. Well, here's some good news. 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Also, they've got great skincare products and other forms of MitoPure capsules and powder for you to choose among. All right, this item, you know, I got to say, ding me for deviating a little bit from dietary orthodoxy, because a lot of people have demonized sugar, and rightly so, because there's too much sugar in our diets. We're consuming enormous amounts of sugar. And we've recognized this for a long time. Harken back to the 1970s when Bill Dufty wrote a book called Sugar Blues that revolutionized our understanding of how sugar caused harms and was addictive and permeated our food supply. But a new study confirms what the Archies once sang about. Remember that song? A little ditty. Sugar, sugar, honey, honey, pour a little sugar on it, baby. Remember that old song from the Archies? It seems like we're on an anti-sugar jihad, but I believe that sugar can be used as a condiment. I use half a teaspoon of sugar in my morning tea. I find it just is a flavor balancer for tea, which can be kind of bitter. I'm not too worried about the effects of just small amounts of sugar. And it turns out that a study vindicates my viewpoint. Why cutting sugar out of your diet might not be as healthy as it sounds. According to a new study, and admittedly this study was done in experimental animals, in rats, what they found is that they put rats on a no-sugar diet, zero sugar, and it didn't change their weight. They didn't lose weight. But they started having changes that were harmful to their microbiome. The mice on the strict zero-sugar diet did not gain weight. Well, that's good. But their microbiome was damaged. It turns out that certain families of good bacteria rely on simple sugars to survive. And with no sugar, zero sugar in their diet, the production of these important fuels made by bacteria within microbiome caused the gut to lose a main energy source, and the gut barrier began to break down. And the strict diet helped kill off helpful microbes that assist the immune system. So these mice turned out they had some problems. They developed leaky gut. Bacterial toxins slipped through the damaged gut wall and circulated throughout their bodies, generating an immune response that was harmful. So this research suggests that aggressively removing every last vestige of sugar from your meals might actually backfire. And I'm not saying, you know, for some people it's got to be, you know, it's like drinks. You know, some people, zero tolerance for alcohol. But for most people, just small amounts of sugar. And I don't consume sugar in any other form. I, you know, avoid desserts, sugary desserts. Yeah, you know, wedding, birthday party, graduation. Okay, try sample something. But complete avoidance of sugar might come with some adverse consequences. As counterintuitive as it seems, this study is thought-provoking. 877-726-8255 is our number, and this is Intelligent Medicine.

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1: 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I'm Erica Herskowitz. The group stage concludes today with six matches on the docket. Two of the six are just underway. Croatia and Ghana are squaring off at the Link in Philadelphia, while England is taking on already eliminated Panama at MetLife Stadium in New Jersey. England is leading Group L with 4 points and needs a victory to secure the top spot. After an impressive 4-2 win over Croatia in the opener, the Three Lions suffered a scoreless draw with Ghana in Game 2, where they dominated in possession but failed to break through. Today's tilt is a rematch of their 2018 World Cup clash, where England beat Panama 6-1 to secure their largest ever World Cup victory. I'm Erica Herskowitz, Westwood One Sports.
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1: Back to Intelligent Medicine, Dr. Ronald Hoffman here. The way to get through to us is 877-726-8255. You'll be prompted to record a question, and then we will use that question on a future episode of Intelligent Medicine. Could be a comment, too. We enjoy comments or your personal experiences, but keep it brief, because time is limited. 877-726-8255. Okay, let's go.
2: What can you tell me about the patch that is supposed to help you digest lactose? It is called Lactose Relief Patch, made by a company named Barriere, B-A-R-R-I-E-R-E. Mm-hmm. Thanks.
1: Okay, well, Barriere rhymes with derriere, and that's kind of what I think about that particular company, because they offer patches that deliver various nutrients through the skin. And the skin can be a vehicle for absorption of certain things. You can take, you know, for example, if you're seasick, you can take a scopolamine patch. And usually those are administered like kind of behind the ear where the skin is thin. And people, you know, you see those patches on when you take ocean voyages. People who are prone to seasickness wear them. And, yeah, it does get absorbed. But vitamins and minerals, for the most part, do not get absorbed very well through the skin. And then there's the notion that you can use a patch to relieve your lactose intolerance. Now, what is lactose intolerance? So the inability to digest a certain sugar, which is called lactose, break it down. And most adults lose the ability to digest milk at some point. Usually children can digest lactose, but then you have the lack of the lactose persistent gene, which is present in some cultures that rely on dairy for a long time. Simply doesn't work. You know, you go to the website and they have a lot of testimonials. 85% of users reported experiencing little or no digestive discomfort after using the patch. That's a placebo effect. And one of the things that happens is you can actually improve your lactose intolerance by challenging yourself with little bits of lactose. You'll actually reacquire, through changes in your microbiome, the ability to digest moderate amounts of lactose. You won't be able to drink like a quart of milk at one point. But it's actually scientifically implausible that you're going to the key substance that you need for digesting lactose is lactase, and it's only made in the intestinal tract, and you're not going to get it in a patch. So, pays your money and you takes your chances.

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6: I'm Mike Dabusky. Kentucky is dealing with severe flooding. There are concerns a dam in Bullitt County could fail, prompting evacuation orders there. And more rain is in the forecast tonight, with Kentucky Governor Andy Beshear declaring a state of emergency.
7: It could dump another significant amount of rain, which is means it's going to be dangerous. It's going to be dangerous to drive. We've already had at least one motorist swept away and killed by flash flooding.
6: Meanwhile, seven states in the western half of the country are dealing with the growing threat of wildfires. In Utah, more than a dozen wildfires have cropped up in the last day or so. And in Venezuela, after this week's earthquakes,
8: the situation is really dire. Right now, I'm actually talking from a relief center where we are preparing food for senior citizens that were moved from the wrecking sites in La Guaira, which is the most affected area, coastal town outside Caracas.
6: Caracas-based journalist Tony Frangie-Mawad. This is ABC News.
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1: 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Dr. Ronald Hoffman here. Our number is 877-726-8255. I personally take CBD, not THC, although sometimes just really tiny amounts of THC can synergize with CBD to address pain, to assist relaxation, and promote sleep. I take a CBD gummy before bedtime. But it's not just about knocking me out. There may be health benefits associated with CBD, according to a study. And this study looks at an Alzheimer's model in mice. Certain breeds of mice are extraordinarily prone to Alzheimer's disease, and that's how they study Alzheimer's disease in an animal model. And because animals are short-lived, they can see if one intervention or another can either slow or ameliorate the progression of Alzheimer's. So these mice universally get Alzheimer's. There's like double ApoE humans who are highly at risk for Alzheimer's disease. There's certain genetic risk factors for Alzheimer's disease, and they bred these into these mice. So they all get dementia, and they wanted to see if CBD could slow their progression of Alzheimer's. And it speaks to the issue of, you know, we tend to focus on the fibrillary tangles and amyloid plaques that are associated with Alzheimer's when it comes to treatments. And we've come up with, you know, very expensive and potentially risky treatments that are designed to be plaque busters in the brain. And they have to be administered early in the course of Alzheimer's disease. They may extend quality of life and slow the progression of dementia by a few months, but they're by no means a cure. And a lot of researchers are saying that we've taken a wrong turn in looking at Alzheimer's. There's so many other plausible ways to address Alzheimer's disease. And in particular, Alzheimer's is an inflammatory disease of the brain. And in this research, they found that CBD may slow Alzheimer's by calming the brain's immune system. This article says that CBD may tackle Alzheimer's on multiple fronts by cooling brain inflammation. And the problem has been that the wrong target has been looked at. Alzheimer's work is long centered on plaques and tangles, according to the lead researcher. But our study shows that chronic autoinflammation is a core driver of the disease. And what's exciting is that CBD not only calms this immune overactivation, but in earlier work, we've shown it can also help clear plaques and tangles through a different mechanism. Together, this points to a multi-target approach with real therapeutic potential. They say, of course, more research and clinical trials will be needed before scientists know whether CBD could become a safe and effective treatment for people with Alzheimer's disease. And it probably is, you know, not a slam dunk or a panacea, but a part of an overall approach to Alzheimer's. And the problem is there's a lot of trouble in the CBD marketplace. So too many companies that are offering fly-by-night products. And there's also regulatory problems. Is that there is lack of standardization about the rules for CBD products. It's hard to attract investment when the regulatory landscape is so uncertain. And a lot of the companies are just not cranking out enough innovative products to supply the marketplace. So a couple of bills that we're looking at, the Hemp Planting Predictability Act in the Senate, the Cannabinoid Safety and Regulation Act, these are bipartisan acts which are designed to help standardize and regulate the CBD marketplace. Because, you know, look, we don't want our kids to be taking products that are full of synthetic compounds, you know, so-called gas station marijuana or gas station heroin. You know, there's a lot of efforts to circumvent the rules and put a lot of crappy products on the market. On the other hand, hemp-derived CBD is safe and may really be beneficial. And we need a proper regulatory environment. That's something that my organization, the Alliance for Natural Health, ANH-USA.org, is working on, and I heartily recommend that you join ANH as a consumer of natural products. So last hour we talked about magnesium, and we emphasized that magnesium is crucial for over 300 processes in your body, from energy production and muscle recovery to sleep quality and stress response. And, of course, blood pressure. Magnesium has a major impact on blood pressure. It even may help reduce the likelihood of insulin resistance. So much about magnesium is now coming to light, yet most Americans don't get enough. In fact, in a peer-reviewed clinical trial published in the Journal of the American College of Nutrition, more than 75% of participants showed suboptimal magnesium levels before the study even began. But those who took Jigsaw MAG-SRT, which is a time-release magnesium malate tablet, saw magnesium rise 30% over 90 days, and deficiency symptoms dropped by 63%. So energy, sleep, relaxation, subjective well-being, blood pressure, all those good things. Remarkable results backed by real science, and for sleep and recovery, there's Jigsaw MAG-Soothe, which is a powder that you add to water. It's kind of like a sports drink, but it has a relaxing effect. 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They felt 30% less stressed and rated their satisfaction at 85 out of 100. 82% said they'd buy it again. 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All right. It is an undeniable fact that cervical cancer deaths are declining. All right. This is happening in most Western countries. And it is claimed that this is the result of the uptake by parents and young girls especially, but boys too, of the Gardasil vaccine. This is the HPV vaccine against human papillomavirus, which is a precursor often to cervical cancer. So, but there's no question. I mean, looking at studies, there is a decline in the incidence, not so much in the incidence, but in the death rate from cervical cancer. So, in effect, the promoters of this vaccine are arguing that the vaccine is reducing the risk of dying of cervical cancer to virtually nil. I was surprised by this statistic because I thought there would be more resistance, but the statistic that I'm looking at, 78% of adolescents 13 to 17 have received at least one dose of the Gardasil HPV vaccine. And among older women, it's a little lower. Women 18 to 26, the rate was just 50%. But the claim is that this is reducing the incidence of cervical cancer, and it's also reducing the death rate from this disease, which claimed thousands of lives. So I have to say, though, that I think it may actually have made a difference. There's certainly benefits to not getting HPV, which in a minority of cases, but a significant minority of cases, can progress to cervical dysplasia and ultimately cervical cancer. But I have to say, how about the role of better screening? Because we now have better tests. It used to be women would get just pap smears. Now you can get pap smears that screen for HPV. And there's even home testing. So, you know, for one big obstacle is women don't want to go to the GYN for annual exams. And it's unpleasant. And some are have limited insurance coverage, you can do home testing. You can actually test yourself now with a home kit for HPV. And if you have it, then you get it treated. So that could be also part of the reason why death rates are declining. I'm not denying the potential that the vaccine is making a difference, but I got to introduce this note of caution. And this is from a legal website. That's how you actually find out a lot about, drug recalls and harms of various types of therapies, including vaccines. The first Gardasil injury settlement in the U.S., the first Gardasil litigation to reach a U.S. jury, has ended in a confidential settlement. The confidential settlement means it's not necessarily an admission that the product is causing a problem. It's just that the plaintiffs have made a convincing enough case that they're going to drag it through expensive litigation, and before a jury, they may win significant awards. And so what does the company that makes Gardasil do? They settle. They settle, and it's confidential. They kind of lock up the data that actually, without an admission of guilt, about the HPV vaccine, which is, I think, a disservice to the public, because there should be full disclosure of what the plaintiffs are saying. The most common injuries alleged in Gardasil lawsuits, and there were many of them, include POTS, which is postural orthostatic tachycardia syndrome, just a weak and woozy syndrome, premature ovarian insufficiency, early menopause, autoimmune disorders such as lupus and multiple sclerosis, Guillain-Barré syndrome, complex regional pain syndrome, which is a devastating pain condition, and chronic debilitating fatigue. And I've actually seen some patients who've gotten the vaccine, and then they develop these bizarre, seemingly reactions. Now, it could be coincidental, and that's one of the reasons why they settled on this, is that it's hard to prove, because stuff happens to people in the course of life. Can you blame it on the vaccine, or was it something that, happened just coinkydink? I took the vaccine, and then I developed, extreme debilitating pain, or I developed extraordinary chronic debilitating fatigue. So the settlement was reached. It's reportedly worth more than $50 million and would resolve more than 200 cases, including a closely watched Los Angeles case that had been scheduled for trial next month. So they kind of shut it down, but, a real benefit, but are there risks associated with that benefit, the benefit of reducing the toll of cervical cancer? But at the same time, this vaccine, like most vaccines, for a considerable minority of people taking the vaccine, there can be side effects. And that, I think, is something that we should keep our eye on. 877-726-8255 is our number, and this is Intelligent Medicine.

0: 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But now there's N101, the nitric oxide lozenge developed by Dr. Nathan Bryan, the world's leading nitric oxide researcher backed by Nobel Prize-winning science. N101 is designed to naturally restore your body's nitric oxide levels. 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
1: 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All right, 877-726-8255. Jot that number down for future reference, because you've got a question. You can call it in and record your question. And let's hear our next question.
2: Hi, my name's Alan. I was diagnosed with AFib, and I went through a bout of edema, and my legs split open like a hot dog, and I don't want that to happen again. They want to put me in medicine, but I don't want to take medicine. But anyway, thank you. Bye.
1: Okay. Well, okay, so why is it that when you have atrial fibrillation, you get water retention? And it often starts in the lower extremities, in the ankles. And, you know, as you get older, you know, you often have more water retention anyway because of poor venous circulation. So add to that something that reduces the pumping action of your heart. It's estimated, you know, you got two pumping actions in your heart. Most of it comes from the ventricle, which is one of the big chambers, muscular chambers of your heart. But then you get a second add-on push from your atrium. And when your atrium's not functioning well, you get a reduced flow of blood through your body. And the net result is that you can get fluid accumulation because you're not pumping the fluid around very well. And so when you have atrial fibrillation, there's an effort to put you into normal rhythm. A couple of ways you can

do that, you can cardiovert someone with electroshock. That sometimes works. Or you can put people on medication, which regularizes their rhythm. Or you can do what's called an ablation, which zaps some of the electrical circuitry within your atrium to stop the arrhythmia, and then your atrium pumps normally. So, I would say that, you really need to do one of the above to get yourself into normal rhythm, because that will ameliorate some of the water retention that you have. Now, there are ways to reduce water retention. You can take a diuretic. You can, and you say you don't want to take medication. Well, right, there's some instances where you need to take medication. If it's bad, diet alone or supplements alone won't normalize your heart rhythm or pump out the excess fluid. So one of my recommendations is, when people have edema, go on a very low-carb diet, because you'll actually see a lot of water weight disappear. So that's one thing you can do. You can increase the pumping action of your heart by taking things like magnesium. Yeah, we just talked about magnesium, but also higher doses of coenzyme Q10, especially ubiquinol, is more bioavailable. Go high, go 600, 800, 1,000 of ubiquinol. And take things that increase your cellular energetics, that work on the mitochondria, like MitoPure, urolithin A, and T-factor. These can be helpful, too, for the heart. Hawthorn has some rhythm-stabilizing effects for the heart, but it's kind of a pale imitation of what medication can do to normalize your rhythm. So there you have it. You have some options, but sometimes, intelligent medicine, the theme here is the best of high-tech medicine, the best of natural therapies, and all of the above approach. And there are limitations to what diet and natural therapies can do. We want to use the natural therapies first and foremost, but when it's necessary, we want to judiciously and cautiously apply some of the high-tech options that are out there. They're not all bad, and they can improve quality of life and forestall things that can kill you earlier. So there you have it. That's an intelligent medicine answer. Don't be completely gun-shy when it comes to medical or high-tech interventions. You need to know when to hold and when to fold. 877-726-8255 is our number, and you can find out more about intelligent medicine via drhoffman.com. 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I'm Dr. Ronald Hoffman.

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